0: But welcome to this week's episode of The Dirt on 92.9 CFUZ. Thanks for coming along for the ride this week. It is Monday, July 6, 2026, episode 438 of The Dirt coming your way right now. So sit back, relax, and enjoy a couple hours of music coming your way on The Dirt, 92.9 CFUZ. 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
1: 1-0, all engine running. 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

we're hitting the peak summer month. Isn't that right? July, it's beautiful. Sunny's out there. It was about 28, 29 degrees. Beautiful day to be at the beach. Maybe you are sitting at the beach right now, or maybe you're out enjoying the beautiful weather we got going on right now. If that's the case, maybe a little rock and roll and music will help you get through the evening in an even better way. So that's you. 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

Bywater Call with a track off their EP. Is this thing on? 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Bywater Call's a Canadian band. Time for ramping things up with a little bit of hard rock and roll coming your way from Kickin' Valentina. 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

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We got a new one from Johnny Marr, who is a co-founder of the Smiths, that indie band from the 90s. This is Johnny Marr off The Age of Everything. 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

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And that's what we're doing tonight in the dirt. 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

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This next band, Satellite Birdhouse, a band out of Ottawa, Ontario, has a new album out, and I'm going to play a track off it called Lady in the Moon. And I was talking with one of the band members, Stacy, the other day, and I just want to get some lowdown on the song. So this is what she wrote back to me. She said, I wrote the song while traveling up to Killarney in northern Ontario. The nighttime scene stems from a real sweet memory of sitting by Tyson Lake with Troy and hearing the sound of barred owls off in the distance. The rest of the lyrics are mainly about some sort of fantastical love story between the narrator and Moon. Impossible, but kind of whimsical all the same. There's some flirting in the form of love notes and skipping rocks across the water and talk of twirling around the universe together. Everything about not underestimating her is inspired by my mother, a woman whose strength inspires me every day. Stacy goes on to say, I guess you could say it's a whimsical, lyrical patchwork quilt of nice memories and inspired women. It's going to sound great, so you're going to hear it in a couple seconds. We recorded at Buckingham Palace Audio in Gatineau, Quebec, with award-winning engineer Dean Watson. This is Satellite Birdhouse, a track called Lady in the Moon.

Well, you never know what you're going to find when you listen to The Dirt. And that's the beauty of community radio, where we get to play whatever we want. That is Warren Treaty, track called Don't Say Goodbye. And if you're not in the mood, maybe you will be after this song. This song's called Love a Girl, Geneva Magnus.

This beautiful sunny weather makes me a little giddy, and I want to be outside just kind of wandering around and playing in the sand. There's such beautiful beaches in Penticton where we get to go and do that, right? Maybe get a little music with that.

Track's called Better Days from the band Field. Had a Yes feel to it, didn't it? Sound a little bit like early Yes. I like that track. It's called Better Days. This band's called Crashmore.

Scratch More on the Dirt and 92.9 CFEZ. I was listening to this band the other day driving down the road. I thought, I used to listen to these guys all the time in the 90s, so why not let this track fly at it again? This is Rat. I Want a Woman.

This next album from a band called the Cane Gang, it's an album called Miracle. I put this thing on one time, and I don't think I left the turntable for about 3 or 4 months. I wore the grooves off of this album, and I still listen to it a lot. This is the Cane Gang with a track called A Finer Place off that album. Enjoy!

starting. Been saying this for, I don't know, last few months or so, that I've been talking about putting together a top 10 or a top 5 or a top 20 of albums. I have to say that that is going to be one of the albums in my top 5. Might have to expand it to like a top 10 or something like that. I don't know, but we'll see. You're listening to The Dirt tonight on 92.9 CFUZ. Thanks for coming along for the ride. Always great knowing you're out there listening to the tunes and enjoying community radio in this beautiful city of Penticton.

That's Hips Away with a track called Sidestep off of Smoke and Mirrors. You're listening to The Dirt on 22.9 CFUZ, Pete City Radio in Penticton, British Columbia. This is just a reminder for all you metalheads out there. I don't know if you metalheads would be enjoying Hips Away and the King Gang and the next couple of tracks, but anyhow, just a reminder that we got the Armstrong Metal Fest coming back. It's a 16th edition of the Extreme Music up in Armstrong, BC. It's July 17th and 18th, and CFUZ has a pair of tickets. If you want to go see that, send an email to info@cfuz.ca and just say, hey, I want those tickets to the Armstrong Metal Fest. We're doing a draw just before the festival, and you might be one of those lucky listeners who listens to CFUZ and gets away with a great prize to see some metal up at the Armstrong Metal Fest. This is the Big Dish on the Dirt.

Hey, if you want to get involved with community radio, go check out our webpage, cfuz.ca. We'd love to have you come on board and do a show like this, well, maybe a little different. Spoken word shows, whether you want to do a bit of a podcast type thing or whatever it might be, or a music show like I got going on right now. 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This is the Get Alongs.

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This is a good album. This song's called Beautiful Life.

great album called Forever Now, that Switchfoot with a track called Beautiful Life. This next band has a new album out, Pretty Reckless. This album's called Dear God. This one's got a little bit of a language in it, but it is a great track. It's called About You, You're on the Dirt.

the weight. Two Canadian heavyweight superstar rock musicians, Molly Johnson and Jim Cuddy, come together with Long Time Running off an album, Molly Johnson's new album called Talk to Me. Band name of the night, Fury in the Slaughterhouse, off their Changes album, Nine Lives.

Derek Sharp and the Champagne Jam on the Dirt of 92.9. A reminder, all those metalheads out there, we got the Armstrong Metal Fest coming up on July 17th and 18th. And if you want free tickets, send an email to info@cfez.ca. Name will get thrown into a draw for 2 weekend passes for that festival up in Armstrong. It is the 16th year of the Armstrong Metal Fest.

Are you enjoying the sunshine? Are you sitting outside? I hope you are. And if you're not, maybe the sunshine is streaming through your window, or maybe you like the air conditioning and you just like to feel the sun and the blue sky and everything. So whatever that is, I hope the music has been helpful tonight in enhancing your mood.

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This next artist has been in bands Danger Danger, The Defiance, Dark Horse, Jet Jet Junkies, and he's also done some solo work. Paul Lane is touring with Trooper as their lead singer right now, and he's got a new solo album. This is the lead track from it. Love Me or Leave Me, Paul Lane on the Dirt, 92.9 CFUZ.

New track from Paul Lane off an album called Long Road Black. I think that album is going to be released in September. Lead track off it, Love Me or Leave Me. This next man's playing out at Dead and Eight Brewery out in Summerland on Sunday, July 12th. Doors open at 8 o'clock, $15 at the door, and they're also playing with Johnny and the Utahs from Kelowna. This is Sparkle Blood.

band's called Sparkle Blood. They're playing out Detonate Brewery on Sunday, July 12th in Summerland. Doors open at 8 o'clock. $15 at the door. So go check out a couple of local Canadian bands, bands out of Lethbridge. And they're playing with Johnny and the Utahs from Kelowna. Should be a great show at Detonate Pub. Brewery, pub. Yeah, you know, where you go and drink beverages. That's that would be a wonderful thing to do, right? Yeah, you're listening to The Dirt tonight on 92.9 CFEZ. And I'm just going to remind you, you know, if you want to hear something on The Dirt, want to hear something on the radio, tune you want, or whatever it might be, goes to our webpage, cfez.ca, and there should be a link to, there is a link, not should be, there is a link to The Dirt on 92.9, and you can send me an email, and I would be happy to put a track on for you if that's what you'd like to do. I'm happy to do that. Yeah, I got one more track for you from this band called Surf Hat. I've been listening to this album all week long. Modern World Blues is the name of this album. This is Stay For A While, Surf Hat.

Great album, Surf Hat with Modern World Blues. Stay for a while. 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Thanks for coming along for the ride this week as we explored another week of my musical journey. Hope you have a wonderful week out there. And please, please be kind to yourself. Please be kind to yourself tonight and every night and every day. It is so great to have you along listening to the show. Take care of yourself. We'll see you next week. God bless you. Thanks for checking out The Dirt on 92.9 CFUZ Peach City Radio.

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5: Hello and good evening. Thank you so much for tuning in to another episode of Vinyl Potluck. I am your host, Scary Gary, and boy, do I have a treat for all you listeners tonight. A few weeks ago, Ian, the music director at CFUZ, asked me if I could put together a metal show, and I jumped at the opportunity. We are actually giving away tickets to Metal Fest up in Armstrong, which is coming up July 17th and 18th. And if you want a chance to win those tickets, you just have to email us at info@cfuz.ca and put Metal Fest tickets in the subject, and you will have a chance to win. I actually won last year, and Sally and I went up there and had an absolute blast. If you are interested in maybe going up there, then think about sending us a email. Okay, so I like metal, but I just don't have a ton of metal records, but thank God for my friend Clinton, because he came through. I actually wanted him to come on the show and do this show with me, but didn't really pan out, but he did drop off a big stack of some pretty awesome metal music. So I couldn't do this show without him. I probably could, but it would have been not as cool as it's going to be, because there is some really, really cool stuff that I'm going to be sharing with you over the next hour. I don't even know a lot of these bands, but I kind of just... he had a few suggestions, and I kind of threw in a couple of my own records as well. So, yeah, just a bit of a warning. There are some songs with some swearing in it this show, but I will kind of warn you. But if you're going to be offended by that, or you just don't like metal music, then this might not be the show for you. I didn't bring in my intro song because it's it's not metal, but I got the Donkey Jaw here. Let's give it a little hit. Okay, let's get this party started. First up is a band called Morbid Angel. This is off of the album Altars of Madness, And the song is called Maze of Torment. Let's go.

Well, I'm fired up after that one. Oh, there's so much more. Okay. All right. This next album is one of mine. I've been buying nothing but metal for the last 3 weeks, trying to find some cool stuff for the show. And this is probably the coolest one. This is a Canadian band. They're from Victoria. And they're called Mission of Christ. And this album came out in 86, I believe. And yeah, Mission of Christ. It's not a very metal name compared to some of these other names that I'm reading on these other records here. But yeah, it's a pretty dope record. I'm pretty excited about it. This song is called Ashes of the Earth.

right. Mission of Christ. Okay, next up is a band called Brutal Truth. And this song is Birth of Ignorance. Cha-cha-cha.

Oh, hey, okay. Wow, what a nice, beautiful song. All right, you are listening to 92.9 FM CFUZ in Penticton. And if you send us an email and win these Metal Fest tickets, then you will have a ticket to see this next band. These guys are co-headlining the festival. And yeah, this is Dying Fetus. And gotta warn you, there are some swears in this one, but this song is called Subject to a Beating. All right.

Okay, Dying Fetus. Wouldn't you want to go see that? I bet you it'd be a really fun show. I would actually love to go back to Metal Fest again this year, but I think I'd do it a little different, just because last year was my first time going, so I think I would just do a few things differently this year. But man, yeah, it was such a good time last year. Okay, next up is a band called Entombed, and this song is called Drowned.

Okay. Absolutely brutal. Okay, so I got this is another one of mine I've picked up recently, and it's not quite as metal as the other ones, but it's metal core. This stuff is this band is out of Hamilton, Ontario. The Hammer. And they are called Counterparts, and found them in the metal section. And the song is called Compass. Let's go.

All right, that was Counterparts. Okay, I got another Canadian band up next. This is Six Brew Bantha. Yeah, I picked this one up, I think, last year. And the song I'm playing is called Prescription Asleep. Yes, indeed. I hope you're enjoying the metal show so far. Yeah. Make sure to put in your email for the tickets. info@cfuz.ca. Get those Metal Fest tickets, people. Okay, let's rock and roll. Or no, let's metal!

Holy crap. All right. Okay, moving on. We got Bathory, and the song is Necromancy. Necromancy. Let's do it.

This is kind of feeling like a Halloween special. Halloween in July. So the one thing that gets me with a lot of metal bands, it's like I love the artwork, but I just cannot read a lot of the names. It just looks like a bunch of scribbles. But so that's one bad thing about metal, I guess. Oh, man. Okay, next up is a band called Coffin Worm. And this one is Start Saving for Your Funeral.

All right. Oh, heck yeah. This next band is actually a German metal band, which is, you thought hearing metal in English was terrifying. Just wait. This band is called Bethlehem. And, I'm really going to struggle with this one. This song is called Schatten aus der Alexander.

Okay. We are running out of time, and I got a couple more here to go. So, this next one, I gotta warn you, there are a couple swears in this one, so you have been warned. This is a swear warning. This is kind of the song that got me into metal music. My friend Clinton showed me this when we were just little lads. And yeah, this was kind of my first taste. And yeah, just fell in love with the song and fell in love with heavy music. So this is Daglo Abortions and F Satan to Death.

What a classic. Oh man, I don't want to stop. I could do this all night. This has been so much fun, you guys. Thank you for tuning in to Vinyl Potluck. This is a milestone show because this is actually my 150th show, and what a show it has been. So thank you so much for tuning in, and make sure to put your names in the hats for the Metal Fest tickets. Email again is info@cfuz.ca. Get those Metal Fest tickets, people. All right, next up is Bolt Thrower, and the song is Psychological Warfare.

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4: 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The plan is to draw the lucky tickets on July 13. Good luck to all. 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Today, we feature one of the great prog rock bands of all time. You can say that has a positive message in their title. This is a progressive life. Ceci est une vie progressive.

Whatever a man sows.

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En 2018, Anderson a déclaré que l'épouse de Squire, Scotland, avait suggéré à la suite de son décès que les deux groupes puissent utiliser ce nom. Dave, always had a history of lineup changes, but this year, this helps to clarify the recent history from Wiki. At the time of Squire's death, the band name Yes was co-owned by Anderson, Squire Howe, and Yes drummer Alan White. During Squire's lifetime, he and Anderson had informally agreed the only Squire's group would use the name Yes. In 2018, Anderson said that Squire's wife, Scotland, had suggested in the wake of his death that both groups could use the name. Ceci est une vie progressive sur PCD Radio. This is a progressive, PCD Radio is a progressive line. Nous finissons avec trois morceaux en rappel. Surprise liée au projet des membres de Yes. We will finish with three surprise encore songs related to projects of members of Yes. Voici sont nos chansons. Rappel, surprise, here are our surprise encore songs.

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Yes, welcome to the Peach Pit, everybody. Thank you for tuning in. You were just listening to Hypersphere from Montreal with their song Black Brain. My guest for this evening is Sam Robert, not Sam Roberts, Sam Robert from the band Leprosis from Sherbrooke, Quebec, if I could talk properly. And stay tuned for that. But up next, there's a new song from Tuck a Tuck, everybody. A new single. It's called Backseat. Check it out.

From Vancouver, that was the band Paramnesia with their song Journey to Nothing here in the Peach Pit. And up next, this is another band from Vancouver. They're called Empress with their song Passage.

from Vancouver. That is the band Hashteroid with their song Black Tide, which I haven't played on the show in a really long time, but I really love that song. And I'm going to play another one that I played a long time ago. This is another really great band from Calgary. They're called Viathan, and this song I love is called The Coachman.

Hi, this is Christian Larsen from Manticora, and you're listening to The Peach Pit.

Masquerade by the band called Jolly here in the Peach Pit. And Jolly Gee Whiz, did you hear that there's a new song by Liquid Tension Experiment? Check it out. This is Passage of Time here in the Peach Pit.

0: You're listening to The Peach Pit. I'm here with Sam Robert from the band Leprosis. Their new album, Obnoxious Futuristic Visions, is out now, so check it out. Thank you so much for taking time to talk to me, Sam, and welcome to The Pit.
1: Yeah.
0: Let's start with the origins. How did the band begin?
1: It began when I started playing guitar when I was 12 years old. I was playing Black Sabbath riffs and Ozzy's riff, and starting composing little riffs here and there. But it's when I heard death metal for the first time that I really started to composing a lot more seriously and get my own riff and make songs out of these riffs. And then I started. Wanted to find other people to play with me, so one thing after another, find a drummer, a guitar player, another guitarist, and the bass man, and it became more and more serious, and from till this day when I start play when I was 12, now I have a band and we're making shows and an album, and things are getting more serious now.
0: I need to know more about the influences, though. To me, it sounds like there's definitely, you got an influence from death, but there seems to be a little bit more going on. So would you like to get into your musical influences?
1: Yeah, sure. Many people told us that we sound like death, or the vocals like Obituary, Pestilence, the guitar. But it was not intentional. I mean, it just came out like that. I was influenced by, by Morbid Angel, Death, Pestilence, Obituary, all these bands, but it was not intentional to sound like them. It was not the goal. It just came out, and it sounds like that. So, well, that's it, you know. And I'm also influenced by old heavy metal and blues music, classical music. I'm not focusing on one type of music. Anything that I will hear and will give me a feeling that I have to go on and take my guitar and play, I would say it will be inspiring for me. You know?
0: That makes a lot of sense, and just go with whatever feels natural. But what about when it comes to lyrics, what do you guys like to usually put into your lyrics?
1: The album Obnoxious Futuristic Vision is about the future and the science fiction type of story, you know. It's a conceptual album. It's all the songs are talking about the same subject, which is future and science fiction. It's about trying to imagine what the world will be like in 10,000 years, kind of idea of it.
0: Okay. So is that something that you've always been interested in?
1: No, when I start writing the songs, then I knew, well, now let's put lyrics on these songs, you know, and I just came out with that subject, and I wanted to, because I wanted to make an album, I wanted to all the songs to have I don't know how to...
0: It's connected.
1: Yeah. Each songs are connect. They have a sense together. It's not a song about science fiction, another on the war, another on the fighting, or another about death. It's all the same subject.
0: So do you guys have your own beer?
1: Well, not exactly. It's okay. We made that for fun. It's one of my friends who is brewing beer. Is that correct? In his own.
0: Yeah, he is. Yeah.
1: And that just for fun, and we made stickers and put them on the beer, and just for fun. But if someday a real brewery will do a beer in the inspiration of our band, will be awesome.
0: What kind of beer would you want it to be?
1: Oh, a strong beer. I'm not into a beer that much. I don't know. All the kind of beer there is, but what kind of beer would I like to be? I don't know. We'll so think about it from the, as long as it's strong beer.
0: That's a great answer. So, do you remember your first concert that you went to?
1: Yeah. First concert that I played in front of people was when I was in high school. I was 15 years old and in front of the class with two other of my friends. We played the song Iron Man from Black Sabbath. And I didn't like that. Everybody was sitting down and it was just obvious. It was just like, I don't know how to say in English, but in French, in Malaisan. But anyway, it was no, it wasn't that fun. It wasn't. And then it takes me, 5 or 6 or 7 years, till I get back, playing in front of, people. Oh, and the first concert I went to see was Judas Priest, the Angel of Retribution tour with one of my friends in high school. We went to Montreal at the Bell Center and see Judas Priest. It was Anthrax was opening for them, and it was awesome. It was an awesome show.
0: Is there anything else that you would like to say to our listeners?
1: We're talking about the sound of the album. We record this album at the Réplique Studio in Orford, Quebec, Canada, and the owner of that studio name is Eric Ménard. And Eric is he really helped us on our playing and becoming better and better. I have to mention his name because it would not sound like that without him. And I would like to say also that right now we are already composing another record. We are working on video clips. I wish someday we would have the chance to go play in BC. If anyone would like to have the CD or merch, we have t-shirt, hats, posters, kind of stuff. So, go on Facebook or Instagram. You can easily find the email address and write us, and we can ship CDs or merch anywhere.
0: For my full interview with Sam Robert from the band Leprosis, please check us out on YouTube at Peach Pit Metal, all one word. You can also check us out on Instagram, and you can send in your requests via email to peachpit@program.cfuz.ca. And I'll always be playing your guys' requests. Thank you for tuning into this episode of the Peach Pit. And to play us out, of course, this is Leprosis with the song New Genetic Pattern. And thank you for tuning in. And remember, everybody, if a tree falls in the woods, it's worth more than two in the bush.

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1: 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Et cela. And also this. Et aussi ceci.
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3: 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Ooh, we've got some acid house, dubstep, oh, and UK garage. 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
1: 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And you know what? 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

strange thing how quickly we forget that the world has always been trembling. We imagine peace is the default, that order is the natural state. But that's not true. Order is a miracle. It's a fragile, miraculous structure, suspended between the forces of chaos and the will of conscious beings to keep building something meaningful despite it. And so, when the storm comes, and it will come, it's not a sign that something has gone wrong. It's a sign that life is still moving.

So, 17, on the loose, senior trip with your friends in Paris, 10 days in the springtime. Live it up, Alex. You got your whole life ahead of you.

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1: 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C'est quoi la musique progressive? This is prog. Ceci est du progressif. Ceci aussi, c'est du progressif. This is also prog. This is also prog. Ceci est aussi du progressif. 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

Good morning, Penticton. This is Sunday Leftovers on Peach City Radio. I'm your host, Papa Wright. Playing a little rock and roll to help wake you up this morning. I'll start off with Chris Rea.

That's Chris Rea with Texas Lion Boogie. That song's taken off a box set that Chris released. I think it was 2005 or 2007. It's called Blue Guitars, and this box set has 11 CDs and one DVD in it. So it's a great set, all blues music, all blues rock, actually. So this is Sunday Leftovers on Peach City Radio, coming to you from the CFUZ studio, 92.9 FM from Penticton, B.C., playing some rock and roll. Help get you going this morning. Here's Sheryl Crow.

That's Sheryl Crow with Steve McQueen. That song's taken off her CD called Come On, Come On. She released in 2002. Sheryl makes her home in Los Angeles. She actually started out as a backup singer for several different artists before she released her first one. I think it was 1993. And she just released a CD last year, last August. It's called Threads. And she's got a different singer, every different song, different rock and roll singer, and 16 tracks. It's a great disc, but she said that's her last one. She said this day and age, she releases or records anymore. She's just going to put it out for streaming. Be a shame. Hey, let's cue up the Bare Naked Ladies.

0: That's the Bare Naked Ladies with Another Postcard. That was released as a single back in 2003, but then it ended up on their album called Everything to Everyone. So Bare Naked Ladies are out of Ontario. They formed in 1988, and they released their first CD in 1992. It was called Gordon, and it was a great hit. Got them popular right off the start. And they got 15 CDs altogether. And they're actually still playing together. The original lead singer is not there, but the band is still touring the country. So it's good to see everything's working here this morning. Changing the clocks always has a element of something not switching over like it's supposed to, but everything seems to be working, as far as I know. So let's keep the rock and roll going. Here's Iggy Pop.
1: I'm a real wild one.
2: Wild one.
1: Wild one.
2: Wild one.

It's Iggy Pop with Real Wild Child. That's taken off his album called Blah Blah Blah that he released in 1986. Now, Iggy Pop is actually James Osterberg, and he's from Michigan. And he started his musical career as a drummer in a blues band. And in fact, he even played with Paul Butterfield a bit. And he helped form the group The Stooges in the late 60s, and then I think it was 1977 he went solo and wrote some pretty good music. Hey, this is Sunday Leftovers on Peach City Radio, playing some rock and roll. And we're going to even some blues rock once in a while, and that's what this next gentleman is, Amos Garrett.

It's Amos Garrett with Lost Love. Amos is, he was born in Detroit, but he moved to Toronto with his family, age 5, and then eventually up and moved to Montreal, and that's where he started playing guitar at age 14. And he played guitar with Ian and Sylvia, and then Maria Mulder a bit. And he went solo in 1978, signed with Stony Plains Records at Edmonton, and I think he's still with them. In fact, I think he makes his home in Alberta as well. Great guitarist. Let's hear from Uncle Cracker.

That's Uncle Cracker with Drift Away. That's off his CD called No Stranger to Shame that he released in 2002. The song Drift Away, it was a hit for Dobie Gray, I think in the 70s maybe. But he actually helps Uncle Cracker on that one with some vocals. So Uncle Cracker's actually Matt Schaefer. He's out of Michigan as well, and he's sort of discovered by Chris Rock. They went solo in 2000, and he's got, five CDs out, but I haven't heard much of them lately. Not sure what he's doing. So this is Sunday Leftovers on Peach City Radio, coming to you from the CFUZ studio, 92.9 FM, which is located in beautiful downtown Penticton, BC. I'm playing some rock and roll for you this morning. Let's hear from Kim Mitchell.

That's Kim Mitchell with Rock and Roll Duty. That's off his album called Rockland that he released in 1989. So Kim's out of Sarnia, Ontario, and he helped form the Max Webster Band, and then he went solo. Oh, let's see, first album was in 1982, and I think he's got 8 solo albums / CDs out. He played in town here not too long ago at one of our Peach Fests. Put on a great show. Let's hear a classic from Mary J. Blige.

0: It's Mary J. Blige. Song Family Affair. It's off her CD called No More Drama. That's released in 2001. So Mary J. is out of New York. She was actually working as a 411 operator when she got talked into recording some music. And the first CD she released in 1992 is called What's the 411? It was produced by Puff Daddy. Hey, let's hear another classic, but this one's redone. It's a duet by John Lee Hooker and Van Morrison.
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Of course, the original song Gloria was done by Van Morrison's group Them back in the 60s, but it'll help on this newer one with John Lee Hooker on guitar and vocal. Pretty good version. Let's get the rock and roll going here on Peach City Radio. Here's Toto.

That's Toto with Hold the Line. That was their very first single they released in 1978, and then it ended up on their first album, simply called Toto. And Toto's out of Los Angeles, so they're actually a bunch of session musicians that got together in 1977 and decided to play their own music. The bands they'd been playing with, there's like Steely Dan, Boz Scaggs, Sonny and Cher. Let's see, let's keep her going back to Canada and hear from Rush.

That's Rush with Limelight. It's off their album Moving Pictures. They released in 1981. So Rush is out of Toronto. They formed in, actually, 1968. And that song is actually, Limelight, is actually written by the drummer, Neil Peart. And he it's actually about not liking the fame that comes with being a rock and roll star. He does not like the limelight. Unfortunately, Neil passed away just this last January. But the music he made, the drumming, definitely lives on. Hey, let's hear from Joe Cocker.

Joe Cocker with Unchain My Heart. Joe's out of England. He started playing music in, let's say, 64, and he was with a blues band. But then in 1969, he changed it to Joe Cocker's Grease Band, and they released With a Little Help from My Friends. And that same year, they played Woodstock, so he became famous very fast. Okay, run out of time as usual. Here's King Biscuit Boy.

That's King Biscuit Boy with Blue Light Boogie. Now, King Biscuit Boy is actually Richard Newell. In fact, that's the name of this. The album is called Richard Newell, a.k.a. King Biscuit Boy. Album released in 1988. And King Biscuit Boy is out of Hamilton, Ontario. He's a great harmonica player. Unfortunately, he passed away way too young at age of 58 in 2003. So I did have one more song lined up here, but I guess we don't have time to play it. We're running out. And that's this has been the Sunday Leftovers on Peach City Radio. I'm your host, Papa Wright. Hope you enjoyed the show. Bye for now.

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3: 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I'm Katrina Mulheron, and I'm located in Fredericton, New Brunswick.
4: And I'm Nora McLeod Glover. I am Katrina's co-host, and I am coming to you from Penticton, British Columbia. Today we're going to talk about patient safety. It seems like a pretty simple topic, but I think we're going to find out it's really much more complicated.
5: And maybe much more frequent. So this morning, the first thing I saw when I got out of bed had to do with medication safety.
4: Oh no, not with the dog.
5: It was. So I walked out into the hallway and the dog was ahead of me, and somebody that lives in the same house had left a prescription bag sitting right in the middle of the hallway floor.
4: Oh no, a new toy.
5: A new toy. And it's like, you know, paper bag. So that's nice and crinkly. So there was almost a patient safety, or I guess a canine safety event in my household this morning. And I just thought it was hilarious. Well, I guess, you know, interesting that we were about to, record this show in the midst of a very real event in my house.
4: Patient safety can be as simple as, and so I learned, it can be as simple as how it makes you feel in terms of, do I have a bit of a headache? Am I feeling nauseated or a little bit tired? But, you know, when I think of real patient safety events, I think of the big sort of more catastrophic things. But really, it's all of that and everything in between.
5: Yes, absolutely. And I mean, there's different definitions of safety. We are mostly going to talk about patient safety as it relates to a subset, which is medication safety. But safety in healthcare generally, I like this definition that the World Health Organization has published, which is the absence of preventable harm to a patient and reduction of risk of unnecessary harm.
4: Right. And so we talked a little bit about when we were talking with Deborah Umbersome about do no harm, make sure our policies that we are developing don't take away from, in that case, social connection. But today we're talking more about medication safety in the realm of healthcare delivery. But absolutely, how can we reduce the risk for harm? How can we improve safety and at the same time be doing all of the other things that we need to be doing? So,
5: And so safety is a component of quality. And I think we've mentioned this in previous shows. And you had a really nice statement that I think went something like, you can have safety but no efficacy. How did that go?
4: I think I said safety is fundamental to quality. So you cannot have a quality system if you do not have a safe system. But you can have a safe system that isn't high level of quality. So safety is something that must exist for us to have a quality healthcare system. And I mean, when we look at how safety is looked at, no one embarks on a healthcare career to cause harm. I think that everyone starts their day, gets out of bed, and wants to do their very, very best. And yet, things go wrong. And if we look at, if I look, turn to my, you know, quality guru, Donna Bedian, it would be that I would say the first step is, where in the system, where in the structures of how we provide care did we have a failure that resulted in an event happening? So that's sort of my kind-heartedness, my compassion for my colleagues comes from.
5: Right. And I think I appreciate that you've set that right up in front, which is we should never really apportion blame to one individual, and that we need to look at this as a larger failure, and that it's not about blame. It's about fixing a system and all of the factors that allowed an error to occur. We call it that Swiss cheese model, I think, but there's even better models now, which maybe eventually we'll talk about.
4: But we're sort of in speaking right now in the realm of more the sentinel type of events, the ones where there has been obvious harm, or unfortunately, if there's been a death of an individual, that, you know, when we think about that level of harm, we want to make sure that, first of all, we look to the system first. And then secondly, we consider the practitioners involved as being part of the, you know, a second victim really in the event, because the impact on them is huge as well. And it does come from the fact that we are all trying to do our best. And when things go wrong, it hits all of us.
5: Yes, absolutely. And so this is a major quality issue in terms of the number, I guess, the prevalence of medication safety, as well as the amount of money that it costs the system in terms of, yes, there's healthcare costs, but there's also lost productivity associated with serious or, I guess, sentinel types of medication events. So I don't know about you, Nora, but when I was going through pharmacy school, there was some literature, and I don't know how they did this research, but the data was pointing to somewhere between 0.2 and 2% of all prescriptions as having something wrong with it. Do you remember that?
4: I don't, but I also graduated before the realm of pharmaceutical care, so I was still compounding, you know, suppositories back in the day.
5: Right, with cocoa butter.
4: Exactly.
5: So I had a really hard time leading into this show finding an up-to-date estimate as far as what percentage of prescriptions that reach a patient actually have something wrong with it. Now, that something wrong could be, you know, the wrong physician, maybe on the label. You know, there's two Dr. Smiths, and one of them is Adrian and the other is Alex, and Alex is on this label. So it could be as innocuous, I would say, as that, all the way to, you know, these way off doses or the wrong drug being put into someone's package.
4: Does this also include the errors that occur in the writing of the prescription, or is it really just once the prescription?
5: No, that was the dispensing enters? Because, yeah, and you're bringing up a really good point, right? Because there's all those different phases to getting a drug, starting with the diagnosis and the selection by the prescriber, which is another set of errors, as I understand it.
4: And the pharmacist has a role in evaluating the prescription and making sure that it is safe for that patient, only in that sometimes they have information that the prescriber doesn't have. Patients are often seeing multiple prescribers, and the back in the day, I think it's better now that we have electronic health records and all practitioners can access all information. But back in the day, you know, the pharmacy profile was, you know, if the patient was going to a single pharmacy even, but if they weren't, then you didn't have the connection between the other drugs that they might be on to be able to make an evaluation of whether the selected drug was appropriate amongst the mix of drugs that a patient might be requiring for optimal health.
5: Yeah, the systems have improved substantially over time. in terms of the data that is available to healthcare practitioners, since we're not using only paper systems anymore, or paper charts.
4: Thank goodness.
5: Yes, we're all connected. So any stage, back to that, it's prescribing, transcribing, dispensing, administration, and monitoring of medication. So it could happen at any one of those stages. So what it costs in Canada, they think in 2018 that it cost Canada about $2.6 billion. And that was actually without productivity declines. So if you were to figure in productivity, like work days lost from illness or disability due to a medication error, you know, that would increase substantially. And if we think about in 2018, also interesting, $250 billion was the total healthcare expenditures. So $2.6 billion is about 1%.
4: Wow. And we talked about what billions of dollars would do in our healthcare system in an earlier show. So we know that that's a huge amount of money that's being spent on potentially avoidable
5: costs. Events. And then in 2022 and 2023, over that 1 year period, it's really nice recent data where they looked at hospital stays. And they say that 1 in 17 hospital stays involved to some extent a harmful event. And about 50% of those harmful events had to do with med error and or care error. And they don't do a nice job of necessarily saying it was a med error or a care.

0: But this is all, medication error that we've been talking about for probably the last 5 minutes. And there is a whole other aspect of error, not necessarily error, but event. And it's called the umbrella term is an adverse drug event. And there are these events that are just inherent with the drug molecule. So you had talked about headache, or maybe you said there was
1: Nausea,
0: something else like nausea, vomiting, diarrhea, those things
1: fatigue,
0: are all right.
1: all those stuff that, if you look at the placebo effect and then you look at the drug effect, sometimes they're the same.
0: Right. So that's one end of the spectrum. The other end of the spectrum would be, things like aplastic anemia, for instance, or simply death, worst case scenario. Much rarer, but these are things that have nothing to do with the healthcare practitioner or the system involving an error. It's just part of the drug, and that we know that these things have happened with these medications, either before they were marketed or after they were marketed. And there's a system in Canada to capture those
1: The
0: events.
1: post-marketing stuff,
0: Yes,
1: because
0: post-marketing surveillance.
1: it's the post-marketing stuff that intrigues me. Because when you're doing a clinical trial to get a drug to market, you're not only limited by the numbers of people that get signed up, although hopefully there are tens of thousands that are there, but you are also, because of the methodology, you might be only including patients with a certain health condition or who don't have a certain health condition. So often patients with poor kidney function are excluded, with poor liver function are excluded, who maybe have comorbidities such as mental illness are excluded. So you are, focusing on a very narrow population, and then you are trying to apply that clinical information to the masses. And it's the post-marketing experience once a drug gets out to the millions of people who might want to use it. I'm going to say, look at Vioxx. What a great drug, and how wonderful it was for those people who got benefit. And then all of a sudden, it wasn't wonderful because it was being used by people who it was not tested in. And as
0: Right.
1: a result, they had effects that we could not predict.
0: And there's these subpopulations, I think, about pregnancy and lactation and drugs, not necessarily being tested within those populations, and pediatrics, because these are vulnerable populations that often the researchers are very concerned about the potential for disaster. So sometimes these drugs are used in these populations, but we don't actually have the data to really understand what the safety implications are for these vulnerable populations.
1: And then there's all the off-label uses of drugs that we have anecdotally found that a drug works, or we use the mechanism of the drug effect and we try it in a patient for a untested condition, not knowing where it's going to go, and then discovering what happens after the fact.
0: And so what we haven't, I think it's almost time for a song, but what we are putting aside for another show is the pre-marketing safety stuff. So what, before a drug comes to the Canadian market, how is it tested for safety? So that's something that we'll see in the future. But really, this show and probably a second show, we're really focused on the adverse drug events and within those two buckets of error or event or incident, and then the vigilance aspect and the more like the side effect aspect of safety. So, Nora, I think you have a song for us.
1: I do. Now, this song is by Miriam Gendron. She was born in Ottawa and grew up in Gatineau, which is just across the river. And she, in March of this year, has released a new album called Long Way Home. And this song is called La Luz.

0: Katrina, you had introduced a song in an earlier show that was from the Grapes of Wrath, and they are out of Kelowna. And I really enjoyed it, so I went and I listened to some more of their music. Well, I discovered that they are going to be playing here in Penticton, British Columbia, at the Dream Cafe on Saturday, September 28th. So if our local listeners enjoyed that song, they have an opportunity to hear that band live. I look and see that they are playing in Moncton. I don't know how far that is from you. In Fredericton,
1: when?
0: I'd look on the map. August 16th, it's a Friday, at the Casino New Brunswick. Sounds like you could make a whole evening of it. But but I think that it's now made me curious that I should be checking to see the songs, especially the local songs that we might, or groups who are local to the British Columbia area here, if they are coming through Penticton, because there's no doubt that the Dream Cafe is a popular spot for local musicians to play at.
1: And you know, that song I think was from 1989. I'm just so pleased that they're still out there touring. I'm definitely going to make a point of going to see them.
0: And so I hope that people here in Penticton will, I certainly will, make an effort to get tickets to that show too. So we have 8 minutes left.
1: Yeah. So we're not going to introduce really our policies in this show, because I think this is more of a primer show. But I think we do have time in the last few minutes to talk about public participation.
0: Yes.
1: And so we might talk about public participation more so when we talk about our two policies that we're both going to bring in the next show. But there's ongoing opportunity for anyone in Canada who is a user of the healthcare system to report through the Canada Vigilance Program adverse drug effects. Now, these aren't errors I'm talking about. This is the pot that has to do with side effects and unexpected, often, things that happen when people get started or have a dose increase in their meds, sometimes maybe even if they discontinued a med. So the Canada Vigilance Program is actually a part of Health Canada. And I think in our notes section, we will direct our listeners to this webpage, where they actually have six different reporting platforms. They have one for cannabis. They have one for medical devices. So, you know, you're thinking like hip replacements or maybe sleep apnea machines, toothbrushes. I don't know, probably, you know, any, but not drugs. So that's, you know, what constitutes a medical device. Yes. Veterinary drugs, natural health products. Now we're starting to get closer to pharmaceuticals, vaccines, and med effect is this final platform or system that they use. So the med effect is where healthcare practitioners and patients and really anyone can lodge a narrative about their experience with a particular drug. And so have you ever used that?
0: I have.
1: Have you ever?
0: Well,
1: you have.
0: And,
1: okay.
0: And in fact, when I worked for the Poison and Drug Information Service in Alberta, we also would submit reports through that when patients would call us through the drug information line and have questions, or the medication advice line would have questions or would be concerned that something was drug related. And if we felt that, well, regardless, we would go on to it and report that.
1: Okay,
0: very important.
1: So that MedEffect portal, I didn't realize that's how you were feeding into, but it makes sense, right? Because they really do, at a Canadian-wide level, need a central database where this comes into. Because I think I mentioned in a previous show that Canada is vast geographically, but we actually have a very small population. So in order to amplify a signal to a point where we can actually hear it, you need, especially in Canada, a centralized place where large volumes of reports go into. And they then feed up into an international surveillance system as well.
0: So I don't want to hijack this conversation, but one of the challenges with these reporting systems is that, especially if it's a self-reported event, which are very important that people do self-report, but when we are then trying to take the information that an event happened and link it with the drug as a causative agent, that is not a simple thing to do. And we have what is called the Naranjo scale, which is a Spanish word for orange, for those who want to be able to remember the name of the scale. So the Naranjo adverse drug reaction probability scale is a cornerstone of how we would evaluate a drug interaction or a medication event as being related to the medication. And, the kinds of information are, when did it occur? And did you stop the drug and did the reaction end? And then did you start the drug again and did it come back? And these are things that a lot of people don't do. They don't experiment on themselves like that when they're at home and about to be reporting a drug reaction. So it's sometimes difficult to use the information to be making clinical decisions about drug safety, but it is really important for those reports to come forward, because if a signal is detected, it can be investigated.
1: I had no idea about the Naranjo scale. I'm fascinated by that, so thanks.
0: it's really a cornerstone of drug medication adverse event. Filtering it through, is this related to the drug? Because we assume that a reaction is related to a drug when we start a drug and we have a reaction, and it may just be coincidental.
1: Can you think of a situation, or I guess, in the past, where the surveillance system actually would have resulted in a medication either being revoked or removed from the market, or that there was some significant change to the packaging or the prescribing requirements for it?
0: Yes, I can. And I'll date myself. So back in the early 80s, there was a new drug that came on the market. The very first non-sedating antihistamine, Celdane was the brand name. And I can't remember the generic name, so I'm maybe promoting a drug that is no longer on the market. But it was a prescription drug, and it was considered to be so wonderful, so safe, that it suddenly became over the counter, and then you've got the masses using it. And it was the first drug that actually resulted in the effects on the heart, prolonging the QT prolongation. We know this is a bad thing to happen, because in really bad situations, it ends up being in torsades, and the heart just isn't pumping blood, and then often people do not survive that event. So this effect didn't show up in the clinical trials that got drug to market, didn't show up when the drug was on a prescription basis. Not until it hit the over-the-counter status did enough people start taking the drug that we had these reports starting to come forward that caused an investigation, and ultimately that drug being taken off the market.
1: Yeah, so it's really important that these reports go forward. And I can't, or I don't think we can underestimate the importance of this information going into a central database. It's rare that drugs get taken off the market, but it's not so rare that information about how they should be used clinically is refined through these systems.
0: Well, and a good drug in a wrong patient is not a good drug. And that's the problem, is making sure that when we are engaged in prescribing or involved in either the prescribing, dispensing, monitoring of a patient on a drug, that we are mindful of whether or not there are things happening that aren't supposed to be happening.
1: Well, Nora, I think we're probably at time.
0: Katrina, it's been great talking to you today. So thank you for your perspective. And thanks to our audience for their time and attention. If you want to give us some feedback, we'd love to hear from you. You can drop us a line at the station website feedback page on cfuz.ca. I'm Nora McLeod Glover, and Katrina and I will be back next week co-hosting Policy Prescription, a show about all things policy on CFUZ 92.9 FM, Penticton, British Columbia.

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2: I want to end it with this beautiful quote, Antonio Gramsci. The old world is dying away, and the new world struggles to come forth. Now is the time of monsters. I don't know, Donald Trump, Narendra Modi, whoever you want to put in that category. Thank you.
3: That's Taimur Rehman, and this is Alternative Radio. I'm David Barsamyan. This edition of AR features Taimur Rehman on Antonio Gramsci, the imprisoned philosopher. Antonio Gramsci of Italy was one of the most important and original political and philosophical figures of the 20th century. He was a staunch anti-fascist and was jailed for years in Mussolini's prisons. He wrote with great insight about class, culture, and the state. He said that once the state establishes ideological authority, its use of violence can become unnecessary. Gramsci was critical of those intellectuals who play a huge role in manufacturing consent for the policies of the ruling class. He developed such key concepts as cultural hegemony, organic intellectuals, and war of position. He warned of morbid symptoms afflicting so-called liberal democratic societies. Today, almost a century after his death, Antonio Gramsci continues to inspire and inform progressive activists everywhere. He warned of morbid symptoms afflicting so-called liberal democratic societies. Today, almost a century after his death, Antonio Gramsci continues to inspire and inform progressive activists everywhere. To talk about Antonio Gramsci is Taimur Rehman of Pakistan. He's a professor at the Lahore University of Management Sciences, known by the acronym LUMS. He's the author of Class Structure of Pakistan, and he's Secretary General of the Mazdoor Kisan Party, Workers and Peasants Party. Along with his political and teaching activities, he's the lead guitarist of the Pakistani music band Lal. This classic from the AR archives was recorded in Lahore, Pakistan, in 2019. And now, Taimur Rehman.
2: Folks, today we are going to study Antonio Gramsci, his criticism of economism. But in the process of criticizing economism, you see that he develops many, many interesting new and different ideas about hegemony, about political and civil society, about the state, about the relationship between the economic base and the superstructure, and so on. And all of those ideas are very, very pertinent, although they all emerge out of the singular strand of criticizing economism. I completely empathize with those who are unable to sort of extract from the reading what's going on because, well, there's two major reasons for that. The first is that Gramsci is responding to various people in his own time frame who are writing about Marxism, writing on behalf of Marxism, or writing against Marxism. And so in responding to them, he's more or less assuming that you know the people, or at least know the arguments that those people have made and that you're familiar with both Marxism as well as the arguments with which he's dealing. So it's kind of, again, once again, a situation where you're entering into a debate in the middle of the debate rather than being introduced to all the terms. That's the first major difficulty. The second major difficulty is that these writings were writings that Gramsci wrote while he was in prison. And so the access that he had to various books and sources of information were naturally limited, although he did have access to some, but it was not by his choice what he had access to. Moreover, he had to write things in a way that he was using code names, or rather he was changing the terms. He could have written it much more simply. For example, he could have just said, the philosophy of Marxism says XYZ, or Marxism says XYZ, but you notice he doesn't use that term. He uses the term, the philosophy of praxis, leaving many of us thinking, what is that and how is that different from Marxism and how does that relate to everything and so on. And he uses a number of terms in this particular way. For example, there are a number of passages where he writes about nations fighting in military wars, whereas you can very clearly see that what he really means is classes fighting in them. The reason why he can't write classes is because everything he's writing is going to be read by the prison authorities. So he has to somewhat change the meaning here and there in order for it to pass the censors. And you really have to be sort of more or less aware what he's getting at in order to really understand what he's talking about. So for these two reasons, number one, the fact that he's jumping into the middle of the debate, sorry, you're jumping into the middle of a debate that you're not familiar with. You need a prior knowledge of Marxism and the debates around it. And for the reason that he's trying to avoid the prison censor. Otherwise, the censor of the prison will say, sorry, but we're confiscating these writings. We're not going to allow them to be given to your family or your friends or comrades or whatnot. So he's trying to avoid that. And thirdly, of course, he's writing mostly out of memory. What a phenomenal memory he had, really. To be so productive in prison is quite phenomenal. Interestingly, Faiz Ahmad Faiz, the great Pakistani poet and critic of the establishment and left-wing progressive figure, the iconic left-wing progressive figure of Pakistan, also wrote most of his most famous poems while being in prison. Another great example of someone who really developed intellectually while being in prison is Malcolm X, who went into prison and came out of prison a completely reformed and changed person, ready and willing to fight for the rights of the African American community. But this is a particularly brutal prison, and it was particularly brutal for Gramsci because this is a prison under Italian fascism, and they, of course, had no love lost for Antonio Gramsci. And it was very difficult for Gramsci as well. He already had and further developed very, very serious health problems while in prison and died at a very young age. And so you can imagine that this was no walk in the park, so to speak. So Gramsci gets his name from a town in eastern Albania, which is called Gramsh, and that's just changed into its Italian sort of name, Gramsci. His father was, in 1898, convicted of corruption, and he was then imprisoned. And as a consequence of the imprisonment of his father, the family became completely destitute. Not that they were very well off before, but now they became very, very poor. In fact, they became so poor that Gramsci had to stop his schooling and had to do work to make ends meet. Finally, his father was released in 1904, and Gramsci could then thereafter continue his schooling. Gramsci suffered from very early on, from his childhood, with very, very severe health problems. He had a terrible malformation of the spine, which stunted his growth and meant that he was not even 5 feet tall. And he was hunchbacked because of that malformation of the spine. In 1911, when Gramsci was, he was a brilliant student, and in 1911 he managed to win a scholarship to this amazing university, that's the University of Turin, of course, where he made his name as a leftist. So a highly, you know, sort of an elite university where he, you know, he really excelled in philosophy and other things, and I think he really came into his own. In 1913, soon after university, he joined the Italian Socialist Party. Now, just a note here that this is the Italian Socialist Party was already a pretty strong party, and Italy already had its own working class tradition and so on. By 1916, He showed himself to be a very good writer. He was writing on working class issues, on their struggles in Turin and so on. And so in his own town, he became the co-editor of Avanti, which means forward, of the socialist, the party's official newspaper. By 1919, he had set up his own weekly newspaper, which was called The New Order. The Italian Socialist Party was a very diverse sort of group of people. So they were all socialists in one way or another, but relatively speaking, it had still had a very diverse ideological spread. And because of that diversity, it also had a lot of factional infighting, etc. And Gramsci thought that it wasn't a very effective party. And by 1919, the Bolshevik Revolution has occurred, which is in 1917, in Russia, the Russian Revolution. And Gramsci is very much attracted to Lenin's style of leadership, his party, his understanding of how to do politics, and so on and so forth. And what Gramsci wants to do is to create a Marxist-Leninist party in the context of Italy. But the New Order is more or less dedicated to that particular function, that we are going to popularize Lenin's ideas and create in Italy a party like the Bolshevik Party in Russia. From between 1919 and 1920, Turin, where Gramsci is an activist and working and organizing workers, experiences big mass working class strikes, really, really huge strikes. But sadly, by 1920, they are defeated. By the way, across Europe at that time, from 1917, 18, 1990, up to 1920, there are strikes and protests and revolutionary movements in almost every part of Europe. These strikes have a very deep impact on Gramsci. He observes them very closely. He's working with them very closely. He observes the workers very closely. He observes how they organize. And he's very much influenced, not just by the literature that he's reading coming in from Russia, but very much by his experiences there amongst working people. He himself belongs to, the working class. By January 1921, Gramsci is able to gather enough support together with another leader called Bordiga. Together they're able to gather enough support to say, we don't want to stay with the Italian Socialist Party. We are going to create a new party, which is called the Italian Communist Party, which actually goes on towards enormous success. Togliatti was the big leader of the Italian Communist Movement. Interestingly, Togliatti was also a student at the University of Turin when Gramsci was a student there. Soon after the formation of the Italian Communist Party, there was a period of repression against the party. In 1926, the fascist government enacted emergency laws, that's Mussolini's government, on the pretext that there was an alleged attempt on Mussolini's life. And so after that, the police had already arrested Bordiga, but now had also arrested Antonio Gramsci, despite the fact that he ought to have had parliamentary immunity. At his trial, Gramsci's prosecutor stated, for 20 years, we must stop this brain from functioning. And he received a 20-year sentence. After about 11 years in prison, his health had deteriorated enormously. His teeth had fallen out. His digestive system had collapsed. He couldn't eat solid foods. And he had convulsions when he vomited blood. He suffered a headache so violent that he beat his head against the walls of his cell. So, he was really in a very bad state in prison. There was, in fact, an international campaign for his release from professors at Cambridge University. He was due to be released on April 21st, 1937, but he had become so ill by that time that he couldn't really be moved. He had a number of sort of diseases. By 27th April 1937, he passed away only at the age of 46. But in this period, and despite all this ill health, he managed to write 30 notebooks, over 3,000 pages, on history, on politics, and on philosophy, and so on. So, despite all these difficulties, he was quite prolific in his intellectual output. His contribution to the intellectual heritage that of humanity includes his ideas about cultural hegemony as a means of legitimizing the capitalist state, the idea of organic intellectuals, what are organic intellectuals versus technocratic intellectuals, his distinction between political society and civil society, what is that distinction, how do we understand it, his critique of historicism and economic determinism, which is, I think, one of the key elements in his entire thing. A lot of his other concepts, like the distinction between political and civil society, cultural hegemony, organic intellectuals, really flow out of this main concern of how do we understand economic determinism and historicism and so on. And finally, his critique of pre-Marxist materialism. But these are just some of the main, very, very big influences that people widely acknowledge. How do we begin to understand Gramsci's actual thought? In order to understand Gramsci, we've got to first understand Karl Marx. We've got to understand how Marx understood history and his criticism of capitalist society. Marx was a prolific writer. The collected works of Marx and Engels are 52 volumes. But the passage that is perhaps most widely quoted is in which he sort of very quickly sums up, this is the preface to the Critique of Political Economy, etc., in which he very quickly tries to sum up in a few sentences the way that he wants us to understand history or examine history. This is one of the most widely cited passages out of Marx's work, and very, very influential for that reason. So let's read through this passage, try and understand what he's saying. So he says, in the social production of their existence, men, and by men here he means human beings, so humans inevitably enter into definite relations which are independent of their will. So let's stop there just for a second. To produce and reproduce life, we cannot produce and reproduce life individually. We have to enter into social relations, right? We have to enter into relations with each other. To have children, obviously, we have to enter into sexual relations. To produce the necessities of life, food, clothing, shelter, we have to work together at some level, cooperate with each other at some level. To protect ourselves against animals that may try and hurt us and so on and so forth, we have to work together. So, but what does he mean that they're independent of our will? What he means by that is that these relations that we form with each other are not relations that we can merely pick and choose, but they are in accordance with the circumstances in which we exist. If we are living in the jungle, we'll have to evolve certain kind of relations. If we're living in the mountains, if we're living in the... whatever our material conditions are, those will determine what kind of relations we can create. Namely, the relations of production appropriate to a given stage in the development of their material forces of production. So what does material forces of production mean? It means our ability to produce. What stage are we at in terms of our, what kind of relationship do we have with nature? To what extent are we able to manipulate nature such that we are able to benefit from it? Though that will determine what sort of relations we also have with each other. In other words, the stage of our development of economic technology, our ability to produce, in turn, the tools we use, the kind of tools we have created, in turn also determine what sort of social relations you and I are going to have with each other in that process of our work and production. So in an advanced society with a high degree of technology, you will have relations that may be very different. For example, if you have a society where you could have meetings that are online, or you could wear a little, what is that called, virtual mask and have a meeting with somebody sitting in Tokyo, and it would seem like you're sitting in the same boardroom, well, then that would mean that you could have a boardroom meeting without traveling from one part of the world to the other part of the world. And that would mean, of course, certain things about what sort of relations you'd have. So what I'm trying to say is technology changes the way we can talk to each other, we can relate to each other, who we can relate to at any given point in time, you know, how many people we can relate to, and so on and so forth. It does change that. And I'm only talking about communication here. Marx is talking about the process through which we come together and work together, and that can be changed by the kinds of tools available to us. So he says the totality of these relations of production, that is the way in which we come together in order to produce, all of them put together, totality means if you take all of those relations in any given society, you put them all together, that constitutes the economic structure of society, the real foundation on which arises a legal and political superstructure. Let's look at some of the relationships that are immediately observable around you. First of all, there's the relationship that you and I, or you have with your professors. Then there's a relationship that you have with the staff or with each other. Then you have a relationship with the staff that works here. Somebody, of course, does the cooking. Somebody does the cleaning, the gardening. There are people who guard your university and so on and so forth. And we, even though we may not say hello to them, we might not exchange pleasantries with them, but we really actually do have a certain relationship with them which keeps us where we are at, even if we don't want to recognize that. But that is the objective reality. So that, he says, you put all of that together, that's the economic foundation. That's the economic structure of a given society. And it's on that economic structure, Marx says, that all your ideas, your ideology, your thought processes, your culture, your laws, etc., your legal and political institutions, they are really reflecting or based on those economic relationships that we enter into as we produce. And to this legal political superstructure and to the economic structure correspond definite forms of social consciousness. So our ideas correspond to our relationships, and those relationships are the real relationships that we have in the process of production. Who does what work? What role do they have in society in that work? What benefits do they get out of society for doing that work, and so on? Those are very, very important in determining the political institutions, which in turn are very, very instrumental in determining our thought processes about institutions, about work, about life, about politics, about economics, so on and so forth. The mode of production of material life, he says, conditions the general process of social, political, and intellectual life. So the way that you come together for work determines the way that you come together for everything else. So consider, for example, that our social relationships are by and large formed by our class, which in turn is formed by our position, our positionality within the mode of production. This occurs nearly from birth. This occurs right from the beginning. It occurs so naturally in any person's life that you don't even think that it occurs. For example, I'll take myself as an example. Here I am standing in front of you wearing jeans and a shirt, etc., speaking in relatively fluent English, if not a slightly Punjabified English accent, etc., right? But all of those things are really, to use slightly postmodern language, symbols of a particular class status. If I was born in a village, my dress would be very different, my friends would be very different, my language would be very different, my thoughts would be very different. Psychologists do this little really interesting experiment where they take teenagers or really young kids, and what they do is they put a coin in front of them. There was a coin somewhere over here. I thought I saw a coin. Can't find it anymore. Anyway, they put a coin in front of homeless children and in front of children who are, you know, sort of middle class or upper middle class, and they put a coin in front of them, then they take the coin away, and then they ask them to draw the coin on a piece of paper. And what they noticed was that the children who were from poverty always drew the coin slightly larger on average than the children who were from better off homes. Children born in poverty focus on that. So what am I trying to say? Our very perception of the world is determined, you know, even perception of how large something is, how desirable it is, how much you want it, is determined by what you have and what you don't have and what others have. It plays a very big role. It's easy to dismiss it and say, money means nothing to me. But then if you don't have money, then you discover suddenly that if you really, really don't have it, that it deprives you of many, many things that are not necessarily material. It's not just that you want to have more stuff, but it deprives you of many, many opportunities that can result in you having a very low self-esteem, a bad image about yourself, or will not give you the ability to really reach your potential. So the mode of production life, says Karl Marx, and of material life conditions the general process of social and intellectual life. It is not the consciousness of men that determines their existence, but their social existence that determines their consciousness. So our ideas are determined by our activity, and one of the main forms of our activity is the activity of producing together. This may seem rather odd to you people, because you are not yet engaged in the process of production, given that you're all students and you're right now what we call dependents. Your parents pay for your food, clothing, shelter, and you're supposed to only study. And you tell your parents, yes, I'm studying, which of course you're not doing at all. But the point is, you're not yet part of the economy, right? You're going to become part of the economy soon. But as soon as you become part of the economy, you'll see it's going to take over your life. It's going to be 8 hours of your day. And after you're done with, hopefully you won't have an 8-hour job. But if you do, most likely you will. And after you're done with the 8 hours of the day, you will spend the next 8 hours recovering from the 8 hours that you worked. And then you'll spend 8 hours sleeping. So that's basically your life. The reason I say that is because I'm trying to show you how the work that you do determines not just the things that you have, but even also the opportunities that you have with respect to your own time. And obviously, the activity you're involved in is basically what you're going to be thinking about. If you're sweeping the floors day in, day out, and or you're working in a factory, or you are in the grind, then you don't have time to think about whether the Big Bang theory is correct, or whether there is an infinite number of Big Bangs, whether string theory is correct, whether quantum mechanics is right, or whether the general theory of relativity by Einstein is right. You're not going to have the sources available to you, the time to go through what has been written on that subject, to deliberate on those matters. You may have the potential, you may have the intelligence, you may have the ability, but you will not have the opportunity. And what are you going to be occupied with in terms of your mind is going to be the things that you are occupied with in terms of your time. So what we get from this is this sort of a metaphor of a base and a superstructure, a triangle. Marx here is using an architectural sort of metaphor, so we've made a pyramid out of it, where the economy is the base, and the superstructure, which includes art, it includes family, it includes culture, religion, philosophy, law, media, politics, science, education, music, literature, all of those things are in the superstructure. The base includes everything related to the economy, the tools used, the machines used, the factories, the land, the raw materials, all this stuff, and the various classes that are created in the process of production, industrial working class, managerial class, so on and so forth. That's the base. Now we come to the interesting part. So this was just the background. Now there is a way to understand what Marx has written here, which can be very narrow and economistic, right? Which is that everything that happens in the superstructure, everything that happens in culture, everything that happens in family, religion, education, politics, whatever, everything that's written is immediately and directly related to some direct economic cause. So we try to figure out if we want to know why a particular war is happening. Why is America attacking Iraq, or what is it doing at Iran, etc. We try to find the economic causes, and those can be important. But a lot of times, states will go to war even when there isn't a significant economic benefit to be gained. We know this from history that, for example, the British went to war with Afghanistan several times, 2-3 times in fact, not because they thought that Afghanistan had any economic benefit for them, but simply because they wanted to make sure that the Russians don't take over Afghanistan. So they made it into a sort of buffer area. They didn't necessarily want to gain anything economic out of Afghanistan, but they wanted to make sure Russia doesn't get in, so they went to war in those places. So you can go to war for geostrategic reasons rather than directly economic reasons. So when we understand these sorts of things, we cannot therefore conclude that every action in politics, in culture, war, is somehow directly related to economics. If we do that, we make a caricature. I think we simplify human life way too much. So that is called economic reductionism, the idea that everything is economics. Self-interest governs nations and drives the world forward. Everything is about self-interest, class self-interest, individual self-interest, state self-interest, and so on. It's not so easy, right? So economic determinism or economic reductionism is the view that all political or cultural phenomena are determined by or can be reduced to the economic structure. And this is a bit simplistic, overly simplistic. Marx did say, for example, the handmill produces feudalism, the steam mill produces capitalism. And it does sound very reductionist to say something of that sort. But you've got to remember that Marx is making these statements in the context of a discussion about history in unfolding over thousands of years. To take something that may be true at that scale, that one kind of economy will give rise to a particular kind of society, another kind of economy will give rise to another kind of economy, may be true at the grand level of this grand scale of all of history, but it's not necessarily true. You arrive at the grand scale of history, Marx himself says, through various accidents and, you know, movements that seem to be random and so on and so forth, and yet you arrive, he says, at this thing. So Gramsci wants to say that, in fact, when you examine politics at the everyday level, you discover that the base and superstructure don't just have a relationship one way, that the base explains everything in the superstructure, but that the relationship flows both ways. The economic base is really shapes and maintains the superstructure, and in turn the superstructure is created in such a way so as to justify, legitimize the economic base. Hence, not every change in politics is the result of economics. Economic structure itself is always changing. Leaders sometimes make mistakes. Some decisions are made because of internal necessities of an organizational kind. For example, a political party may need to make certain changes, etc., etc. But it has nothing to do with the economic base. It has to do with the politics of the time.
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2: I understand that many people will be like, yeah, what's the relevance of all this stuff about economic base and superstructure? How is this sort of, you know, changing anything in our lives and so on? And I can respect that, but I think you've got to appreciate, perhaps you've got to appreciate, you know, the understanding that the idea that all of history could be understood by examining how economic contradictions had played themselves out is a very powerful idea. It's an idea that has played a very influential role in our times. And when you take that argument and extend it too far and you try to make everything come out of economics, then I think, you know, you take a good solid argument and you make it a bit, you know, you take any good solid argument and make it a bit too extreme, then it falls on its face. That's why it's very important to be able to define to what extent the economy influences our social decision-making, political decision-making, our ideas, and so on. But not to go to town on it, not to go so extreme on it that, you know, every question has to have an economic answer. And I think that's basically what Gramsci is trying to explain, is, you know, how these two realms interact. So this debate about the relationship between the base and the superstructure is one of the key debates in political economy as a whole. How do these two realms, the realm of the economic and the realm of the political, how do they interact with each other? That's pretty much what the whole of political economy is about. It's very important for us to be able to tease that out in some way or the other. So Gramsci says structure is not a hidden god. Here he's referring to something that Croquet has written that determines everything. Structure and superstructure are intimately connected, interrelated, and act reciprocally. Structures and superstructures form a historic block. So a historic block is formed out of a structure and a superstructure. So superstructure is not merely unimportant appearances or an unimportant appearance. It forms the ideological and cultural hegemony necessary for the legitimization of the state. So we can't just say something is ideological, so it's unimportant. Marx has never implied that ideology is unimportant. Engels, Gramsci is trying to just reinforce the fact that to say that the economy plays a very influential role in our conceptions is not the same as saying that our conceptions are unimportant in the world of politics and so on and so forth. Not at all. So this exaggeration has occurred both by those who oppose Marxism and even by those who claim to be Marxists themselves. It's happened on both sides of the spectrum. So take, for example, Jordan Peterson. Jordan Peterson made it out to seem like Marx is saying that economics determines everything, right? So he's pushing Marx into economic reductionism. So that's really what Gramsci is saying, that that's a caricature of what Marxism is. Superstructures are objective and operative in reality. Marx spoke about the solidity of popular beliefs. And when this way of conceiving things has the force of popular belief, this is another phrase from Marx. So when a particular way of thinking about things becomes common sense, that becomes the politics of common sense. And that is a material, real force that you have to contend with when you enter politics to change society. In other words, popular conviction has the same energy as a material force, says Antonio Gramsci. The philosophy of praxis, here again he means Marxism, itself is a superstructure, says Gramsci. It is the expression of those subaltern classes who want to educate themselves in the act of government and who have an interest in knowing all truths. To give you an example, is Martin Luther King Jr.'s famous speech, "I have a dream that one day this nation will rise up, live out the true meaning of its creed. We hold these truths to be self-evident that all men are created equal," has no impact on the economy. You can't say it's derived from the economy, but it animates many social movements, in fact, that are working for civil democratic equality. And the fact that he can pose it in this particular way is very significant. For example, he could have just said, "We want equality for blacks, and we want equality for women, and we want equality for all people," right? People have been making that speech for ages, has had no impact. But when he says it in this way, "I have a dream," why does it resonate with the American public? Because the American public has been brought up on the idea of the American dream. And so when he relates his dream to the American dream, that's a very powerful articulation of how the American dream needs to be changed, or what the real American dream ought to have been, and so on and so forth. You see the point here? That's why he's powerful. That's why he's effective, is because he can do that. What is an erroneous way to understand the superstructure or ideology? Well, first of all, he says, yeah, we all acknowledge that ideology is distinct from the structure. It is asserted that a given political situation solution is ideological. That means that it is insufficient for changing the structure, although it thinks that it can do so. But on these correct premises is drawn the conclusion that every ideology is pure appearance, useless, stupid. But that's the wrong conclusion to come to. Just because something is the product of capitalism, just because something is the product even of feudalism, doesn't mean that you can just dispense with it and say, that culture was just useless culture. No, what you've got to understand is that he makes the distinction also between organic and arbitrary. Organic ideologies are necessary for a given structure. Arbitrary ideologies only create individual movements and polemics and so on. So first of all and foremost, you've got to sift the chaff and the grain, right? You've got to understand that there are lots of ideas in society. Some are truly arbitrary, temporary, and so on and so forth, and can be dismissed. But organic ideas that are central to systems, to social systems, must be treated with greater care. These are relatively permanent. Organic ideology will lead to organic movements that are relatively permanent. And these must be separated from conjunctural and arbitrary ideologies and movements that are occasional, immediate, and accidental. A common error, though, consists in our inability to find the correct relationship between what is organic and what is conjunctural. So what he's now going to show you is that even that which is conjunctural cannot always be dismissed. In the first case, there is an excess of economism or doctrinal pedantry, the overestimation of mechanical causes. In the second, an excess of ideologism, which is the exaggeration of voluntarism and individualistic element. So you can have an exaggeration of ideologism here and an exaggeration of overestimation of mechanical causes when you're looking at these causes. And you've got to stop doing that. You've got to understand the complex interrelationship between organic ideas, organic movements, conjunctural movements, arbitrary ideologies. They come together in complex ways, and we've got to understand them if you want to make real social change. He's a real craftsman. I mean, he's sitting in jail, but you can give him credit that he's a real craftsman. He's explaining to you, if you want to bring about the feminist revolution, if you want to bring about a revolution against extremism, if you want the end of, in Pakistan, you want the end of, I don't know, XYZ, oppression of minorities, how do you do it? How do you convince people? How do you make it happen? He is an architect, an engineer, you could even call him an artist, of how to create, construct, social movements in any given context. How to understand them and create them. So to understand and create them, you have to understand the relations of forces. Who's strong? What is the balance of power? We've got to distinguish, he says, between relations of social forces, that is linked to structure, objective, independent of human will, yani the economic relations between classes. Then you've got to look at the relations of political forces. How many people were there at the climate march? Who are the enemies of the climate? How many others went to the climate march? Okay, right? Okay, there you go. You know, who are they? What are their views? How do they convince people that climate is unimportant? You've got to understand that and the mechanics of that. Finally, he says, between classes or between nations is also the balance of force of military. Who's got a stronger military? He says that also plays an important role. So let's go through them. The first one is kind of self-explanatory, so he doesn't really bother with that, which is the economy, right? The second one he goes into, what about politics? What happens in politics? Well, he says in politics, social movements evolve at three different levels. You can divide them into three different kinds of social movements. The first are economic corporate level, which is that people come together for their immediate economic interests. For example, a trade union in one place or a student union. What is that? That is an economic corporate level stuff. Then you don't unite with all students here. You unite only with LUMS students for LUMS demands. Then what if all students combined? He says that would be the economic class level. It would be where you advance common interests of the working class, common interests of the of students, or whatever the case is. But these are still economic interests. You're still not vying for political power. The third stage is the political level. He says formation of political parties to contest for hegemony over other subordinate groups. Now you form a political party of whoever it is that you represent, and then you try to build alliances with others in order to win the struggle. Right? So he says this is the highest level. And then finally he comes to military force. Quite shocking that he's discussing this while sitting in prison. But he does a trick with it. He discusses it, but he doesn't talk about classes anymore. He talks about nations. Because when he talks about nations, then nobody can object. But you can see that he actually means, because his interest is not national war, but class war, right? So he says, independence cannot be won with purely military forces. It requires both military and political military ones. So you've got to combine politics and military in order to win these sorts of struggles. Military is also important, though, he's trying to say. The oppressed nation, he says, but actually what he means is the class, will therefore initially oppose the dominant military force with the force which is only politico-military. You can't have a head-on confrontation with a stronger opponent. Okay? It's just stupid. It's not about courage or whatnot. He's trying

get up. Then we see Boris Johnson come up. Then we see Le Pen get up, etc. We see Narendra Modi get up. So what's going on? Gramsci says, it may be ruled out that immediate economic crises themselves produce fundamental historical events. They can simply create a terrain more favorable to the dissemination of certain modes of thought and certain ways of posing and resolving questions involving the entire subsequent development of national life. They create the potentiality that you can, that a certain new idea can become popular. But don't make the mistake of thinking that just because Pakistan is going down economically, the left is going to go up politically. That's not the way reality works, he's explained to you. For example, the French Revolution did not occur only owing to endemic poverty, but also conflicts related to class prestige played a very important role in the French Revolution, he says. And you can't dismiss that. Economic crisis can lead to contradictory outcomes, he says. The old society may decide to resist and may ensure itself breathing space by crushing the opposition, or a reciprocal destruction of contending classes, and the peace of the graveyard may be established, perhaps even under the surveillance of a foreign guard. So it's not at all necessary that just because you represent the truth and the poor and the downtrodden, the oppressed, that victory will be yours in any given specific conflict. How do we analyze this? And what's the purpose of our analysis? If we want to change the world, how do we change the world? Gramsci can be, the prison read notebooks can be written, the prison read notebooks, or how to change the world. You know, you could just recall it that, right? How do you change the world? He says, the first purpose of analysis is to reveal the points of least resistance at which the force of will can be most fruitfully applied. I think this is genius, okay? If you're going to try and change anything in society, you should put this on your t-shirt or something. Why? Because you can't attack everywhere and you can't attack everything. Some places you attack and those places are very heavily defended and guarded, and those ideas are very strongly entrenched. Those forces are very strongly entrenched. And all you're going to do by attacking those places is, in fact, you're going to multiply the resistance against you. You're going to make yourself weaker rather than stronger by attacking where you are weak and they are strong. But if you attack some place where they are weak and you are strong, you are on the right moral ground and people support you and say, I don't agree with everything Taimur says, but on this question, you know, competitive federalism is the way to go, or whatever the case may be. If you attack on that, on the pitch where you have a winning chance, there then you win lots of people who are otherwise not necessarily with you. And that's what Gramsci wants to do. They suggest immediate tactical operations. What suggests it? Your analysis shows where are they strongest, where are they weakest, where do I need to attack in order to win? For example, the women's cause. You tell me, where would you need to attack in order to destroy or undermine patriarchy? What would be the weak point of patriarchy? What point would you attack at which you would gain allies and those who support patriarchy would lose allies? Versus what are the points where if you attack patriarchy on that point, the patriarchs would gain allies and you would lose allies? Those are the things that you need to think about in any movement, whether it's patriarchy or class politics or democratic politics. The point is only to illustrate to you that to win in politics, Gramsci is saying, you've got to attack where the enemy is weak and you are strong. An analysis helps you find that. They indicate how a campaign of political agitation may best be launched, what language will best be understood by the masses, what will give you greater and greater support for your cause. To conclude, he says, this whole thing of economism, understanding everything through economics and not having this ability to look at things in this nuanced way, he says, is a legacy really not of Marxism but of liberalism. Economism is not Marxism, but the direct descendant of liberalism. The state and civil society are one in the sense that they serve the same class. The latter, though, that is, the state, works through coercion, and the former, civil society, works through ideological hegemony. And this is, again, another key point of Gramsci. He says that trade unionism, ka example deta, he says, although it belongs to the subaltern class, to poor people, but the independence and hegemony of the subordinate group is in fact sacrificed to the intellectual hegemony of the ruling class because trade unionism is an aspect of laissez-faire liberalism or laissez-faire capitalism, right? So trade unionism is supposed to restrict the revolt of the working class only to negotiating the wage, whereas what
Gramsci wants them to

0: is to question the wage system, i.e. capitalism itself. To continue, either the problem of emancipation is not considered, or posed in an inappropriate and ineffective form, for example, social democracy, or because of a belief in the possibility of leaping from class or society directly into a society of perfect equality with a syndical economy, it is left completely open. So trade unionism is not a successful subaltern strategy, because even though it is a subaltern movement, this is a very cool concept. You can have subaltern movements that don't realize that they are conceding ideological hegemony to their enemy. You can have movements of women who do not realize that, in fact, they are conceding hegemony to patriarchy by, let's say, undertaking a certain slogan, or workers' movements, or whatever the case may be. And Gramsci wants you to be able to sift that and understand where you are ceding essential ground, where you are conceding to your opponent the hegemonic idea. There you are basically in trouble. You're not going to win, even though you may make a very big splash and get your picture on social media, but you will not get what you want. He says this is not how politics works. You cannot be successful if you think in this way. In fact, hegemony, he says, presupposes compromises with other interests. You want your movement to be successful? You've got to compromise with other movements in order to win them as allies, in order to be successful. The leading group should make sacrifice of an economic corporate kind without touching the essential. Don't give up on your essential, but nonetheless, make allies, isolate your enemy, and fight against them. All forms of electoral abstentions also belong to economism or liberalism. So that's why he says, okay, you know, we often think, oh, the law is against us, the police is horrible, terrible. Yeah, it is. Yes, the law may not be in your favor. Oh, parliaments are corrupt, oh, politics is all corrupt. We're not going to do any of that. What's the result of that? It's a self-defeating strategy. You've got to get in the mud, he says, is what Gramsci is saying. You've got to get into the mud, and you've got to meet with the police wallahs, and you've got to say, here's a gender sensitization program for you. But if you use the word gender sensitization, they're going to run the other way. How do you get in there and get your point of view? Or here's a labor sensitization program, whatever it is. How do you maneuver and convince people that the changes that you want to bring about are good? That always requires, he's saying, compromises and getting into those, even into those institutions that you may or may not necessarily agree with or like. Aside from a strategic vision, what Gramsci is saying is very similar to what Marx and Engels would have also agreed with. For example, Engels writes, according to the materialist conception of history, the ultimately determining element in history is the production and reproduction of real life. Other than this, neither Marx nor I have ever asserted. Hence, if somebody twists this into saying that the economic element is the only determining one, he transforms that proposition into a meaningless, abstract, senseless phrase. To say that everything can be understood from economics is not what we are saying. Similarly, Gramsci continues that economism, which is he also associates with the Italian Socialist Party, makes no distinction between the relatively permanent organic movement and the fluctuating arbitrary movement. It cannot, these are his criticisms, all of these. Economic development is reduced to technical change in the instruments of work. It cannot even examine economic development very well. It is utterly false that people will allow themselves to be moved by considerations of self-interest. And it is entirely true that they are above all motivated by desire for an ardent belief in prestige, something that Max Weber talks about. Prestige and status plays a very important role in our self-image, and can play a very, very important role in how we view our position in society and whether or not we revolt or conform to society. And Gramsci is agreeing there. Economism asks the question, who profits directly from the initiative under consideration, and replies with a line of reasoning which is as simplistic as it is fallacious. The one who profits directly are a certain fraction of the ruling class, and then they get into this argument, is Nawaz Sharif benefiting from this, or is Zardari benefiting from this? Whole politics then begins to resolve around a few individuals, which really is what's going on in Pakistan as well. The whole political question becomes around a few individuals and their economic benefits, rather than real questions about what those policies mean for people. Gramsci seems to be describing Pakistani politics perfectly, because that's what we do all the time, right? We only pick on things which we think have benefited those politicians, then we make them into big scandals, and that's the whole thing that politics revolves around. He wants you to look at the social content of the mass following the movement. What function did this mass have in the balance of forces? What is the political significance of the demands presented by the leaders? You examine the conformity of the means to the ends. What do they want? How are they trying to get it? Are the two things working together well? And only in the last analysis and formulated in the political and not moralistic terms is the hypothesis considered that such movements will necessarily be perverted and serve quite different ends from those which the mass of the followers expect. You've got to start analyzing the movements for who is in them, what are they doing, what are their demands. Last but not least, he has an aversion to historicism. What is that? The aversion to compromises is based on the iron conviction that there exist objective laws of historical development similar in kind to natural laws, together with a belief in a predetermined theology like that of a religion. Since favorable conditions are inevitably going to appear, and since these, in a rather mysterious way, will bring about palingenetic events, it is evident that any deliberate initiative tending to predispose and plan these conditions is not only useless but even harmful. In other words, we have become anti-planning. We don't want to plan anything because we think spontaneously, history is on my side, the truth is on my side. He says it doesn't happen that way. The strong, those with better strategy, win over those with bad strategy. That's how politics really works. And interestingly, that's very much Machiavelli, right? You got to know how to play politics. That reference to Machiavelli is very much there also in the writing of Gramsci, you know, saying that you got to be as smart as Machiavelli wanted you to be in order to make the revolution. I want to end with this beautiful quote: "The old world is dying away, and the new world struggles to come forth. Now is the time of monsters." I don't know. Donald Trump, Narendra Modi, whoever you want to put in that category. Thank you.
1: 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Joe Rich is our general manager and editor. I'm David Barsamian. Thank you for listening. We go out with Umide Seher Ki Bata Suno, Listen to the Hope of a New Dawn, an Urdu poem by Faiz Ahmed Faiz of Pakistan, performed by Taimur Rahman and his ensemble, Lal.

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2: 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This is Jesse Brown, the host of Canada Land, the show that's going to be on in just a moment. Canada Land is Canada's only media criticism program. 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Thanks.
3: I'm Stephen Marsh, and today I'm babysitting Canada Land while Jesse Brown is out fighting the forces of evil. I'm going to be talking to one of the most powerful voices in Canadian media, who isn't even Canadian.
4: I am so deeply bored of the little brother, little cousin, whatever vibe. I find it so unuseful.
3: Wait for that. The New York Times. Canadians have a weird relationship to it. In one sense, it's the most powerful newspaper in Canada. It has more digital subscribers than any Canadian publication, although the Globe and Mail has more readers, CBC has a wider audience. On the other hand, of course, it's American, and we are living in the biggest transformation in our relationship to America since Confederation. You've probably noticed. I mean, Canadians have changed their travel habits, they've changed their consumption habits, they want fewer American things, they want less America in their lives. But that hasn't applied to the Times. Its reach, as we'll hear, is still expanding, even as the Times has grown more conservative, and even though their op-ed writers have kicked around the idea of annexing Canada. I should add at this point that I occasionally write for the Times, and often it's about Canadian subjects. And here's what I've always found. If you explain a Canadian subject, even in the most basic terms, my latest was about Justin Trudeau and his family's history of sleeping with celebrities. Pretty common knowledge to everyone in the country, everyone listening to this show. It has a huge resonance. That resonance, though, is not with the American audience, but with the Canadian audience that overhears it. If you speak to Americans in an American publication about Canada, Canadians feel they have to hear what you're saying. A Times piece is like, "This is how the world sees us," which makes the woman I'm speaking to today arguably the most powerful figure in Canadian media, because she determines what the Times says about Canada. Wait for it.
4: My name is Matina Stavis-Gridneff, and I'm the New York Times Canada Bureau Chief.
3: So you've been covering Canada for the Times for like 18 months now, right? And where were you before this?
4: I was Brussels Bureau Chief, so I led our coverage of the European Union.
3: You're the first non-Canadian to have this job, right?
4: I'm not sure if you've had Brits or Americans in the past, but let's say I'm the first non-Anglo to do this job.
3: So in a sense, you are kind of the first foreign correspondent that the Times has ever had here, which is a bit crazy.
4: I don't know if it's crazy, but I believe that is true. Yes, I think I am the first sort of career foreign correspondent, at least in recent decades, to take on this role.
3: What is the impression of Canada from a foreign correspondent? Like from someone who's neither an American who has their own kind of contempt for us, or a Brit who their particular breed of contempt. What was your first impressions when you came here?
4: There were a lot of familiarities, I would say. I did my university education in the UK, and so there were some kind of Commonwealth themes I sensed there. There were also very obvious sort of American references, including, unfortunately, the very evident sort of drug crisis that's on display in parts of Toronto.
3: Right.
4: And that is not something you see in this manner in Europe, I think, because it's just different substances have different sort of present differently. Yeah, that really struck me, actually. And it was the, frankly, most immediate point of comparison to the United States.
3: What's the drug difference? Here it's like fentanyl and
4: exactly,
3: opioids?
4: Yes,
3: so it's
4: the
3: opioid crisis.
4: Exactly.
3: And elsewhere it's what?
4: Sorry, I really didn't mean to launch into like this really dark, very specific observation.
3: Right.
4: But generally, my impressions have been just overwhelmingly positive, which I also feel is not something necessarily many Canadians would feel about their own place in the world or themselves, sort of enthusiastically positive. I'm extremely fond of Canada and living here and covering it.
3: Tell me what you like about Canada that most Canadians don't even notice. Because I find, like, you know, I do a lot of coverage in the States, right? And I feel like it's a big advantage not to be an American, right? Like, I think it gives you a different, that difference of perspective is actually hugely significant.
4: And a lot of career foreign correspondents who come from the United States spend big parts of their posting sort of letting go of the American gaze. And I think in some cases, it's not really possible. We are all kind of shaped to a certain degree by where we come from. So I think a lot of the urban life I've seen in Canada is really positive. I can see that obviously suburbs can be boring or whatever, or gray. As far as Toronto goes and Ottawa and a few other places I visited, spent time in, I think things work quite well. And it's really hard, and it's a constant theme I go back to. I think they work well,
3: right,
4: based on everywhere else I've lived.
3: Yes.
4: And I can understand that for Canadians, they may say, well, they worked much better 10 years ago. Perhaps, let's say, in terms of, I don't know, crime, I don't know, whatever, something in your daily life that was just better 10 years ago. And that's where kind of I'm really, and I have been extremely resistant to this idea that Canada's broken, and I'm not trying to make a partisan statement here. I think it is totally valid to want the place that you live and your country to do a lot better and to have disappointments and to vote that way and to agitate for improvement. It's the most natural thing.
3: Right.
4: I'm just saying, you should see how the other guys are doing.
3: Well, you do come from an interesting perspective because you're Greek, but mm-hmm. you've lived, I mean, everywhere.
4: I've
3: right?
4: lived in a few places.
3: Educated in London, right? In Australia. And you were also in Africa, right? You were
4: That's
3: in
4: correct,
3: East Africa.
4: Yeah.
3: How long were you there for?
4: 5.5 years.
3: So you're truly like a globalized citizen here.
4: I do have, I think, a pretty diversified perspective because I've lived in many places at different times. I lived in the UK in the early 2000s and then again in the late 2000s and lived in Belgium, lived in Kenya, traveled around the world. I've reported from more than 35 countries. So, you know,
3: wow, yeah.
4: I've seen a few places.
3: Yeah,
4: and I'm
3: sure.
4: saying like this.
3: You've reported from 35 countries.
4: I have, yeah.
3: Wow, that's a big number. How long have you spent in America?
4: I think the longest I've spent there was 3 weeks in December 2011.
3: Oh my,
4: I've never lived in the United States.
3: So you really don't have an American perspective. You don't really know
4: I do not have American brain, no.
3: You do not have American brain.
4: That being said, I've spent most of my career writing for American newspapers. I spent 9 years at the Wall Street Journal before joining the New York Times 6 years ago. So I am versed. I understand. I've spent time in these newsrooms. I've worked with Americans, and I consider myself very fortunate to have spent that time in those two newsrooms.
3: Yeah.
4: I've been very lucky. But
3: they're always so nice in person, aren't they?
4: Brutal. but yeah, no, I mean, I've never lived in the U.S.
3: That, I mean, because that gives such an interesting perspective on Canada. Maybe more than you know, that's more distinct than any perspective you could get. Do you ever have trouble getting people to care about Canada? Like, do you have to sell Canada to your editors? It's a hard story to sell, isn't it? Like, Canada works.
4: Well, it's never been easier.
3: Yeah. Oh, right. I guess that's true. Right? Like, it's like, if finally it's like, well, I guess they do have to have a look at us a bit.
4: I mean, I think it's been a tremendous story to tell. And I always, because I'm a career foreign correspondent or international correspondent, I think feeling just extremely aware of the power of my words, writing about a place and this huge platform, which is the New York Times,
3: right.
4: I feel that responsibility a lot, like lose sleep over it. And I have felt that exceptionally since moving here last year because of what's transpired over the past year or so.
3: What do you lose sleep over? Because, I mean, I take my responsibilities, but I don't lose sleep. I kind of figure the world
4: you know,
3: isn't worth more than my reporting on it. You know what I mean?
4: That's the flip side of being an outsider. When you're an outsider to a place, you come in to cover it for a few years. You do have fresh eyes. You do see things that others just kind of take for granted. And that's the benefit of doing this work as a career. But where you are disadvantaged compared to locals is you don't know all the sides of the story. You're in this super hyper-accelerated learning curve. Mm-hmm. And ordinarily, I would spend the first year of my posting to a new place, trying to travel as much as possible, talk to as many people as possible, read as many books as possible, and then continue that. And normally, it takes longer than 5 minutes for the biggest news story in the recent history of the country to break.
3: Right.
4: But basically, I got here, and I think it was Thanksgiving last year where we had the India affair break. Remember that?
3: I can't. Who can keep track of what's actually happening anymore?
4: Exactly. Yeah. So, and then the Freeland resignation and January 6th, Trudeau announcing he was planning to resign. And it's just, it was just relentless.
3: Right.
4: I feel very fortunate to have traveled as far as Victoria, but I went there for 7 hours on the Carney campaign trail. I went to Iqaluit for 5 hours when Carney was prime minister the first time in March. So I would have liked more time.
3: Right, but there's actual proper, like, hard-hitting news that has to be taken.
4: Exactly.
3: I mean, you have come here probably in the most news-heavy year in, well, certainly in my lifetime. Right. Like, I don't.
4: And that's a long time. I mean, looking at used to.
3: No need to rub it in. But I wonder if it's even more than that. Right. Like, I wonder if there's ever been a news heavy year since like 1867. Right?
4: By like, you know what? It's the news is one thing. And then now what do we do? Because to a certain degree, the kind of intensity of like Canada on the front page every day has ebbed. But the Canadian conundrum, which is so globally unique.
3: Right.
4: And so many people, leaders and citizens around the world, look to the Canadian experience to understand America. We can't let that attention slip away. It is an incredibly important moment to be telling Canadian stories for a global audience.
3: How much of your audience is Canadian and how, like, who are you writing for?
4: That's a great question. And I think it's also actually been a really intense question for international correspondents for much longer than this has been a question for, you know, like newsrooms or management. Who are we writing for with just the internet?
3: Right.
4: The subject is increasingly the reader, and that has demanded massive reform on the part of the people who do foreign correspondence, who used to be all male, all white, and so on. So there's been reform in that gaze again. But in terms of literally, who are we writing for?
3: For your pieces about Canada, how much of the readership is Canadian and how much is American?
4: It really varies. The New York Times currently has about 12 million paid subscribers. Overwhelmingly, those are online.
3: Right.
4: Just a smaller fraction are print. And of those, 1/6 are outside the United States. So 2 million subscribers at the New York Times are outside the United States. And Canadians are the largest cohort among that 2 million.
3: Right.
4: Not the majority, but the plurality. And so it's a lot of Canadians. But we obviously have readers across English-speaking countries, Britain, Australia, lots in Europe. Of course, all of that could change with the advent of AI and translation and so on. So it's like a technologically shifting landscape as well. But certainly, I think the Times is moving to a posture of being a global paper for a global audience.
3: So is the condition that you face writing for a Canadian audience, is it the same as if you're in Kenya writing about Kenya, but you know that everyone in Kenya will read it?
4: I think you have to bring
3: a
4: much. My ideal outcome is that the article can be understood well and enlighten curious but not particularly expert readers anywhere in the world, and Canadians reading it will not feel caricatured or overly sort of reduced to generalizations, can see themselves in it. Additionally to that, we do stories that are very much about Canadian audiences. We did a big investigation this year. I led an investigation into the development of Ontario Place here in Toronto. I think people living in waterfront capitals and major cities anywhere would have felt interested in that, especially in the United States. But that was a story that was a public service journalism article, investigative, holding people to account with the Canadian reader in mind first. And we will be doing more of that.
3: You don't have to confirm or deny this because I already know it, but The New York Times has more Canadian subscribers than any Canadian newspaper.
4: I'm not privy to the data of the Globe.
3: I would imagine. Everyone knows it. I mean, it does kind of put you in an odd position where, you have more subscribers than CBC News and the Globe. That's not the same as audience, but still. And I wonder if that's the pathology of Canadians, that they like are always looking for an outsider to tell them who they are, to validate them.
4: I don't know about validation. I would say this. The New York Times has a unique offering as a news platform. And as a platform, at this point, it's like a content platform. We have the games. We have the cooking. I would love to believe that all the Canadian subscribers are coming to the Times solely to read me.
3: Right.
4: But let's be honest here. They're coming because they seek to understand America, and they're coming for our international report and coverage around the world and for all these amazing other offerings. And that is also the great success of the product more broadly, and long may it continue so it can fund my trips to the Arctic and everywhere else I want to go to do my journalism. However, all that being said, I do think the New York Times plays a very specific role in the Canadian news diet. And this is what we seek to build on. We don't think we can replace newsrooms of hundreds of people who are highly specialized and jump on the news. And I don't think we can replace what the Globe does or the Star does or the CBC does, but we can add value here. We do have deep resources. We are in some ways outsiders. We do see things that potentially go missed. It won't be all the time, but this is kind of what my vision is for my postings, to build on the idea that New York Times reporters, with our resources and our access to international expertise mm-hmm. and access to technology, can give Canadian readers something else to be subscribing rather than just Wordle, you know?
3: Let's talk about the Canadian conundrum that you brought up. I mean, how much of your reporting is about Carney and the whole Carney-Trump relationship, since obviously that's what probably matters most to American readers? Like, I mean, do you know anything about what is actually happening? Because, I mean, I have no sense whatsoever of whether Carney is doing the right thing or the wrong thing. I mean, they call me on the CBC and ask me to comment, and I say, I genuinely have no idea.
4: Well, the verdict's out, right? Like, we don't know yet, right?
3: We don't know yet.
4: I mean, obviously, it is not catastrophic.
3: Right.
4: Which may be a success, given how bad things are. But we don't know yet, you know? We don't know long-term if the prime minister is doing a fantastic job or not. I know a lot of people want to see him succeed. I think all Canadians want to see him succeed, bar a few maybe. But I think societally, I think Canadians are showing completely rational instincts. And I think this rally around the flag moment is bringing out some really positive instincts among Canadians. Obviously, all extremes are bad, blah, blah, blah. But I think it's like a good thing that should be harnessed. I always joke about this because people listen to me talk about the European Union. They're like, oh my God, there she goes again. But basically, like, the EU is a made up thing that grows through crisis. And the most pertinent sort of slogan in the EU is never let a good crisis go to waste.
3: Right.
4: And it would be just a crying shame for Canada to not harness the energy that's been unleashed through this crisis.
3: That's such an interesting perspective, because that's, of course, exactly how the EU works, right? Yeah. It like starts off small, then it's all about to fall
4: and then
3: apart.
4: They're telling you how big your apples can be,
3: right.
4: You know?
3: And with the shape of your bananas, although I think that one was made up. But, I mean, I am curious, as someone who, like, Canadian nationalism, the Canadian nationalism you have stumbled into mm-hmm. is a total historical anomaly. It has not been, the country nearly broke up twice in my lifetime. There's been a lot, like, Trudeau were a post-national nation. I guess my question is, as someone who's reported from 35 countries, how do you think Canadian nationalism is different from the other examples you've seen? And I guess, where do you see it going?
4: I think it's post-ethnic.
3: Right.
4: And it's about the future. I come from a highly nationalistic country. It is deeply ethnic, and it is deeply about the past. So it's a very new world kind of nationalism. And I think that's where I think Trudeau had said Canada is the first post-ethnic nation in a true sense, I think that comment might have aged a lot better than what he actually said did.
3: Right. What's the most boring cliche about Canadian life you've found?
4: I just don't I am so deeply bored of the little brother, little cousin, whatever vibe. I find it so unuseful. I think Canada's fascinating. I think Canadian society is fascinating. I think the nature is wild. I think literature is brilliant. And I just think that all of that, I think all of that all by myself without having to compare it to anything, you know?
3: What specifically do you find fascinating about Canada?
4: So first of all, I think Canada has real frontier country energy. I say this as someone who covered East Africa for 5 years, that was 17 countries, and sort of went to far-flung places on small planes and met people who were extraordinary and had amazing culture and had tremendous natural resources, but like no one bothered to show up. And so I'd like legit find that here outside the belt of however many kilometers along the border where the majority of Canadians live. And it's deeply rewarding, and it's just one of the best parts of this job to write about them. I was in the Northwest Territories 2 weeks ago, and I'm still sort of writing stories about that. My colleague Nori Anishi today had this amazing story from the coast of the Northwest Passage. He went to Nunavut for that. And this is exactly the kind of stories we want to tell. Canadians should be really excited about this.
3: Yeah.
4: They should be really excited about this. This is like tremendous. It is unique. It is stunning. It is rich. It is ancient. And it's yours. And it's obviously, like most of it obviously belongs to the Indigenous people.
3: Right.
4: But also, you get to be part of it and be proud of it. Like, I don't know. You should be really proud of that.
3: We're obviously in this period of, I don't know, how should we describe it? Discursive collapse. Narrative decline. I mean,
4: the technology, I think, is very
3: The technology is changing, but also America's falling apart, like, at the seams. And New York Times is one of the central institutions of the United States. How do you navigate that? Or do you feel that? Do you feel that pressing down on you? Do you feel it? Like, I feel it for sure.
4: I would say this about my colleagues. I just have tremendous respect for my colleagues in Washington, especially, who are tasked with covering this every day. I feel so proud of the stance we're taking with just sticking to our values and our standards and the way we do our work. And I do feel that the Times is bigger than just one country. I think that it has a role to play in people's lives around the world that can only help us be bigger and better and, frankly, like, outgrow America. I'm not the boss. I'm just,
3: yeah,
4: like...
3: That is a fascinating thing, that the New York Times would be trans, would not simply be American. But I guess it makes sense, right? The BBC is not necessarily
4: Not at
3: British.
4: All. I mean, BBC is a huge, huge global news platform and has name recognizability, like, literally everywhere.
3: Right.
4: So why not? Yeah, like... Our nationality is the news and doing the stories. It's not where our company's incorporated. So, I don't know. I think it's a bit outdated to just think in strictly border terms. At the same time, obviously, the New York Times plays a tremendously important role in American discourse about itself. And the majority of our report is on American life. Will that be the case in 10, 20 years? I have no idea. Probably not. That would be a great thing, too. I don't know.
3: I saw you reviewed the Elbows Up book, which I have my own thoughts about.
4: I wouldn't call it a review, but I wrote about it.
3: That's right. You wrote a piece about it. You called this nationalism like New World nationalism. You also mentioned like you hate the little brother, little cousin stuff. Mm. Like, I'm going to put you on the spot and say, what is the worst aspect of the Canadian personality?
4: Underachieving.
3: Right. I guess that's obvious.
4: It's obvious, but it's really, really obvious when you come in as an outsider.
3: Right.
4: I know, but I know I'm not breaking any news here. I know Canadians say that about themselves and governments say it. Like, underperforming potential as an individual, as a community, as a nation, as humanity is just one of the most devastating through lines of human history. And I think it's really an abundant evidence here.
3: So people, they're just not achieving what they could do here.
4: I don't know. I think...
3: Do you have any solution to how to get over that? Because I would love to figure that out.
4: It turns out if your next door much bigger neighbor starts menacing you, it like gets you off your bottom. I think that there is a lot of complacency.
3: Yeah.
4: And it comes with being comfortable, being successful, being healthier, being less needy. I think those are all good things. And so how to snap out of the negative impacts of those great achievements and be hungry again, I think that's really hard. And actually, I think everyone has a role to play, including the arts, including obviously politicians.
3: Do you have examples? Like, I have my own in my head, like several of my friends, but several of my closest friends as people who are totally underperforming.
4: The underinvestment of Canadian pension funds.
3: Right.
4: Here's a niche example. Like, why are y'all sitting on so much money? Go do something with it.
3: Right.
4: Like, what's going to happen?
3: Something bad could happen. Okay, we could all like, fall apart.
4: Yeah, but between, like, investing on some weird crypto and, like, putting it to use for, like, to build something really important in your country, I think there's a big space there,
3: right.
4: You know?
3: I wonder if that will change. I mean, do you feel, I sort of
4: I
3: feel
4: think
3: like
4: this government would like it to change, and they're talking about that, but it's just one sort of maybe left-of-field example.
3: Right.
4: Like, I'm not going to tell you about why did all this talent go to Hollywood and all that. I mean, I get it, but at the same time, there are things here that could just be on fire.
3: Maybe it's just me, but since Trump took over, there's just a lot more interest, not just in America, but in Europe and in other places, mm-hmm. because we occupy this very particular position in relation to the American collapse that is particularly fraught, but is also kind of like we're on the edge. We're right on the edge.
4: I have to say that in that, and again, this is just a factual observation, I think the Carney factor is important there. This is an Anglosphere moment. And I think the combination of Canada's unique relationship with the United States. I mean, I actually remember Melanie Joly talking about this in December last year. I remember she said to me, she was foreign minister at the time.
3: Right.
4: And she said, I've got other foreign ministers calling me and asking me what the hell is going on in the U.S. because they thought, because proximity, because of osmosis, because of the closeness of the relationship, she had insights. And I think she did. And I think Canadians do.
3: Yeah.
4: Canadians are incredible observers of the American condition. And I wish more Americans knew about this. Like, it's probably a storyline I'll try to turn into words next year. But I do think there's a lot of
3: history of Canadians commenting on America. Oh, wow.
4: Let me give you another example. You would be so shocked. Again, just bringing my own experience because that's all I have, right?
3: Yeah, yeah.
4: You'd be shocked at the level of specificity of discourse about Turkey that you will find among Greeks at a coffee shop.
3: Oh, that wouldn't surprise me at all. They need to know.
4: Yes, and so do you. And
3: right.
4: that is why you are such astute, close observers.
3: Right, that's a very good comparison,
4: and,
3: actually.
4: Well, yeah. I hope not for your
3: it hasn't got that bad yet.
4: Yeah, I mean, for your own good.
3: Right.
4: Just to finish that thought on the Carney factor, I think that because Carney is something of a household name in the UK, and he has taken on this mantle of, like, tough but kind, or like tough but less sort of sucking up-y to Trump than maybe Keir Starmer, I think people are watching him as well in this moment. And all of that brings just more eyeballs on what's happening here.
3: Thanks so much, Martina. Thanks for coming on. Really appreciate it.
4: Thank you so much. That was fun.
3: Okay, that's your Canada Land. If you have any questions, comments, anything else you want to send to Jesse, he reads all his emails, and he's at jesse@canadaland.com. The website is also canadaland.com if you want to go check out other shows. I'm Stephen Marsh, and I've been your host today. Bruce Thorson is our senior producer at Canada Land, audio production and editing from Caleb Thompson. Today's episode was fact-checked by Julian Abraham. 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
5: Hi there. You just heard Canada Land, the show where I'm typically joined by a different guest each week for a long feature interview. 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Wait for it. I'm Jesse Brown, and today we're predicting about the news.
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4: Hey.
5: Happy New Year.
4: Do I look refreshed?
5: All right. Here's what we've cooked up. We're asking some of our favorite people who appear on the show what their news predictions are for 2026. And then Noor and I are going to chew over what they got for us.
4: Love it. Live it. Let's get into it.
10: Hi, this is Harrison Lohman, managing editor of The Hub. Okay, here's my prediction. Canada will issue a formal application for some sort of membership in the EU. Okay, I get it. We're not on the continent, but hear me out. There's a tiny rock in a place called the Nares Strait between Canada's Ellesmere Island, that's part of Nunavut, and Greenland, that's part of Denmark, called Hans Island. It's only 1.3 square kilometers shared down the line by Denmark and Canada, right down the middle. For years and years, there's been back and forth contestation over who owns said island. We plant a Canadian flag. They plant the Denmark flag. We leave whiskey on the island. They leave schnapps.
12: The dispute turned ugly in the 1980s thanks to, sadly, Canadian troops who planted a flag and left behind a bottle of whiskey. The opening salvo in the so-called whiskey war prompted a rebuke from the Danes, who replaced the whiskey with some Danish liquor and something called pork shoulder picnic, because what says ownership more than a picnic?
10: A few years ago, we sorted it out in terms of divvying it up. But people like to have some fun and say, it means that we, Canada, have a European border. Does that make us eligible to join the EU? Article 49 of the Treaty of the European Union limits membership to European states. But I think as Trump pushes Canada further and further away from the country below us, they might make some sort of exception and give us some sort of observer role. The EU is Canada's second largest trading partner. People lauding the decision will say, this is great. It will mean more freedom of movement and work. Critics will say, this is ridiculous. What does this mean for our currency? Additional regulations on top of the regulations we already have, be they environmental or otherwise, fuel standards, etc. Additional safety rules. How would this all align? And do we really want to join the union when they're in the midst of their own migrant crisis? What does it all mean? We'll see in 2026. But I think that Carney, who has a place in his heart for Europe, will feel like he wants to get closer to that continent.
5: I fucking love it.
4: No. Like, no. I just don't. I see the thinking and the wheels turning and how you got to this. But Donald Trump will not allow us, okay? The Trump administration recently dropped their national security strategy, which basically says we are exerting full control of this side of the hemisphere.
5: Yeah.
4: King Donnie Trump said that we are not allowed to do anything that threatens the dominance of the U.S. in this region.
13: The White House document calls for the U.S. to restore American preeminence in the Western Hemisphere and demands other nations make the U.S. its partner of choice while discouraging collaboration with others.
14: It's a kind of coercive economic nationalism.
13: Canada's former ambassador to NATO says the strategy could be viewed as hostile.
4: Maybe I'm just like obsessed with this national security strategy document, but like King Donnie will not let us.
5: King Donnie doesn't tell us what to do anymore.
4: I mean...
5: Look, this is a playful thought experiment from Harrison that I don't think he really thinks it's going to happen, at least not on this basis of this rock that we have near Denmark. But no, he's left himself some wiggle room there that, like, you know, we know that Carney, he wrote that piece in The Economist, he's trying to make these types of connections. So, like, some sort of status in the EU, that's pretty consistent with what Carney's after. The ability to go live and work in Europe for every Canadian, sign me up.
4: That would be nice.
5: Commonwealth is, like, kind of limiting, you know?
4: Yeah.
5: I dig it. I dig it. Duly predicted. What's next?
15: Hello, Canada Land. This is Douglas Saltis, editor-in-chief of the award-winning Canadian tech publication BetaKit. And my news prediction for 2026 is that we will see major headline news revealed to be the product of generative AI. Now, I'm not talking about AI-drafted bylines or those social media videos of sharks swimming in flooded Toronto subway stations. I'm talking about national or international headline news reported widely until it's eventually revealed that the source material, text, image, video, is fake. Now, the technology to do that is already here.
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15: Google's Nano Banana Pro image generator, yes, that is actually the name, is already good enough to convincingly fabricate passports, driver's licenses, and student IDs at a level that can bypass verification systems.
11: Gemini 3 understands your world. 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
15: And it's not just the sophistication of the technology, it's also the scale. Much like African diamond mine scams, it's now so cheap and easy to produce disinformation, it's only a matter of time before you get a hit. And someone, somewhere, for some reason, will float a story that gets picked up. And it will undermine truth, our capacity to verify information, and our trust in journalism, which is just one of the massive ways in which AI will impact the media landscape in 2026. But hey, I was only allowed one prediction.
5: Nor, that's such a weird one. So that could be interpreted a couple of ways. Douglas, like, predicts this, and then I could swear I read a story. Here's a story in the Globe and Mail. Ontario government report on intimate partner violence partly AI-generated, NDP says. The story in the Globe and Mail is a AI debunking story. We haven't been fooled. The NDP has put us on to this fact that the government is using AI in ways that they shouldn't, perhaps. Douglas is saying something different, but even within what Douglas is saying, there's some nuance, because he's saying we're going to find out that, like, major headline news, the source material will be revealed to be AI generated. Now, that can either be interpreted that, like, a human person was fooled to think that something happened that was actually an AI-generated thing and reported on it.
16: Oh, but we have seen versions of this, right? Like the Balenciaga Pope story.
5: Yeah, that was believed and went around. And then there's another round of, like, no, this is fake.
16: Yeah.
5: I think that what he's predicting is probably, like, big national news story about an earthquake or a volcano erupting somewhere, and it turns out that it didn't, and that somebody did a good job of making, like, a bunch of AI videos simultaneously from different accounts or something like that, like that somebody's able to actually fake a major world event. I think that's what he's getting at there. Either way that you read what he just predicted, I'm pretty sure that both of those things have already happened. I can tell you what's going to happen for sure, and is already happening, is that people are fooled by AI every day and spread things with each other virally. And the media, I think, is doing a really good thing when we, like, can actually expose it as AI. That's, like, a very good job for humans to, like, step into the picture with. The lie gets around the world five times before the truth puts its sneakers on and whatnot. But I do think that the need to be able to be like, wait a second, like, where's my Snopes for this? That's going to be something that newsrooms should increasingly be doing.
16: The other day I was watching my mom scroll through TikTok on her phone, and it was like one AI generated video after another. And I was like, oh my God, she's falling for this stuff. So I was like, what are you watching? What are you looking at? And she's like, oh, it's these like AI generated videos. They're so funny. And I'm like, you know, they're AI, right? And she's like, yeah, I don't care. Like, I'll just consume this stuff. And I feel like the normalization of the consumption will start to blur.
5: I think it's a novelty. I think that these videos are kind of weird and hilarious and creepy, and people are kind of enjoying seeing like Bob Barker punch ladies in the face or whatever.
16: Or like bunnies jumping on trampolines.
17: An AI-generated video of bunnies on a trampoline went viral this week, fooling people online. It's part of a growing trend of realistic, fabricated video styled to look like surveillance footage.
18: Experts say videos like this are part of a wider trend of AI-generated content designed to mimic surveillance footage.
5: Yeah, I'm seeing a wave of, like, raccoons eating hot peppers, you know? I know that AI will continue to evolve. I'm sure it'll get into more of a reality blurring space. But right now, it's like we're in the phase of people just looking at AI videos for the first time and enjoying them.
16: Yeah.
5: I don't think that's going to last very long.
16: Duly foreshadowed.
19: Hello, friends. My name is JJ McCullough, and I'm a professional YouTuber based in Vancouver. So for some reason, a lot of world leaders seem to be taking their cues on social media regulation from the Australians these days. Certainly the Trudeau government's Bill C-18, which strong-armed the big tech companies into subsidizing the Canadian news media, was said to be inspired by similar Australian legislation. It's for that reason that in 2026, I'm expecting to see growing talk about bringing another Australian-style initiative to Canada, their Social Media Minimum Age Act. This is a law that the Australian government recently passed that bans social media sites from allowing kids under the age of 16 from being able to create their own accounts.
20: Millions of Australian youth woke up today without access to their accounts. The ban extends to 10 platforms that include Facebook, Instagram, and TikTok to help shelter children from addictive algorithms, online bullies, and digital predators. Some teens say a full ban goes too far and will isolate them from their friends.
8: The tech companies are obviously opposed. The way they like to phrase it is that it's better to keep kids safe inside of platforms with restricted child accounts than attempting to keep them safe from platforms altogether. I think that logic is pretty persuasive, but in our current age, I suspect a lot of politicians won't be interested in considering this topic with much nuance. Claiming to be banning minors from social media is the kind of populist initiative I suspect you will be hearing an increasing drumbeat in favor of. After all, the Australians did it.
5: Whenever this topic comes up with anybody who has been a teenager during social media, the whole idea of like taking it away, like, just people get really incensed and really worked up. I think that this is like a really interesting idea politically because it would be such a f*** you to America. It's such a condemnation for Australia to say, like, you've introduced this pernicious thing to our children and we don't have to take it anymore. And there's like ample research about generalized anxiety levels and depression levels and the correlation with social media use in the youth. There's a lot of ill effects. There is a pretty compelling case to be made for the ways in which it helps young people and helps especially like weird kids and queer kids in small towns and people who don't have friends or community immediately around them. That's a big part of it too. And then there's just the rationalist thing of like, they're going to find a way to do what they want to do.
16: Well, it reminds me of the like candy debate that I used to have with my parents as a child. It's like, if you withhold us from candy until we are adults, we're going to be crazy when we're actually adults. Or like parties. You're supposed to like help children learn how to use these tools in a way that's safe and comfortable for everybody, not to just f***ing get rid of all of it.
5: Duly prognosticated, JJ.
16: Hi, these are getting more interesting as we go on.
5: After the breaks and predictions, you can put your money on.
21: Hello, this is Jen Gerson, co-founder of The Line, noted Canadian problem. Look, I'm going to take a really long odds prediction that probably won't come true. I think that there's a 20% chance that something very weird is going to happen in the Arctic in 2026, maybe ahead of the U.S. midterms. Either the Americans or the Russians are going to make some kind of play that will impinge upon Canadian sovereignty in that space. Look, do I think the odds of that are certain? No. I'm going to play the long odds game. I'm going to say that that's a pretty low probability outcome, but it's increasingly one that's working its way up on my personal leaderboard of things to watch for. So, hey, that's my prediction.
16: Oh, I'm totally sold on this.
5: I think it's pretty damn likely. And I think it's not going to be some big military incursion. They're just going to send a ship.
16: I mean, there's already news of Chinese boats surveying the waters.
22: The Canadian military and possibly the Coast Guard appear to be keeping a close eye on a Chinese research vessel. It is returning to waters off the coast of Alaska for the second year in a row.
5: You remember the balloons? Remember all the balloons?
16: Oh, my God, the balloon.
23: There are questions about why Canada didn't shoot down a suspected Chinese spy balloon before the U.S. did. Officials say the balloon crossed into Canadian airspace January 30th and traveled over the Northwest Territories, Alberta, and Saskatchewan before re-entering the U.S.
5: I think Jen's playing a pretty, if I was like, what's that new odds market out there?
16: Poly market.
5: Yeah, I think Jen's got a pretty safe bet there.
16: I'm putting some money on that one. Is there a poly

0: This puts the Alberta Prosperity Project off to the races to collect just under 200,000 signatures to put a referendum on the ballot, which they should be able to do quite easily. One interesting wrinkle is that a pro-Canada question submitted by the Forever Canada Project, a pro-federal group, has already been accepted by Elections Alberta. So we could have not just one, but two dueling votes on Alberta independence. Either way, expect a vote or votes on Alberta's future in Canada.
1: Is he convincing you? He kind of started to convince me towards the end.
2: No, I mean, there is a recall vote for Premier of Alberta, Danielle Smith.
3: Three more recall petitions have been approved by Elections Alberta, including one for Premier Danielle Smith. The people behind the petition say they're concerned about the Premier's lack of presence and meaningful engagement in her riding of Brooks Medicine Hat.
2: I feel like that's more likely than a f***ing referendum.
1: I hope there are not Alberta independence referendums, because then, like, we're both going to have to cover that in some way, shape, or form.
2: I don't want to, please.
1: And Alberta's not seceding. This is all just such nonsense. Isn't this kind of, like, contrary to, like, the, like, we need to grow up and get serious as a country stuff?
2: That Alberta constantly, I feel like, is lecturing us about?
1: Yeah, but, like, is this even coming from Alberta? Like, do Toronto newsrooms jump at this Western separatist? Well, I guess if they're going to actually, like, hold referendums, we don't have much of a choice. Ah, duly anticipated.
4: Hi, this is Jan Wong, journalist and author of 6 books, including Red China Blues. My news prediction for 2026 is about U.S. tariffs, which have caused a lot of pain in Canada. And this is a triple-layered prediction. First, I predict the U.S. Supreme Court will come out with a ruling any day now, perhaps even after I tape this, but before it airs. So not much of a prediction. But second, I predict the highest court will rule against Trump. It usually rules in his favor because Trump packed the court with justices who are deeply conservative. However, this time, I predict the Supreme Court will rule that the tariffs are illegal. You know, the tariffs you slapped on almost every country except, and I kid you not, Russia, Belarus, Cuba, and North Korea. Now, why would the Supreme Court this time rule against Trump? Because they're so deeply conservative. They believe in something called originalism, which means a belief in the original meaning of the Constitution at the time it was ratified. So guess what the U.S. Constitution says about tariffs? It grants Congress the exclusive power to levy taxes and duties. In other words, only Congress can impose tariffs. And here's the third, last, and most important layer of my prediction. Trump will not obey the Supreme Court. He will continue to keep the tariffs. First, because he's a total scofflaw. But how will he do this without a constitutional crisis? Well, there's a loophole. The U.S. 1962 Trade Act just happens to give the president sweeping powers over import duties. So tariffs, duties, whatever, Canada's pain will continue.
2: I mean, yeah.
1: That's pretty good analysis there. It's unlikely that our listeners will have this ruling. The court is not scheduled to sit again until January 9th. So that's the day. And that was my question the whole time. It's like everyone's like, oh, it's going to get struck down. It's going to get struck down. I'm like, yeah, but is he going to care?
2: No, the man does not care about anything.
1: Well, he wants to actually know the limits of his power, and he does not accept them as written down. The limits of power are how much can you get away with?
2: Yeah, as far as he can push them.
1: So that'll be interesting.
2: And scary.
1: Yeah, because of course, like everything else, every time he pushes it and gets away with it, it pushes everything, and it increases presidential power more and more. At some point, does somebody do something? I don't know enough about the American Constitution or their processes to know what happens when the president just defies the Supreme Court. I guess he'll build a case based on this loophole Jan is suggesting, and then that'll play itself out. I think that the hope that people have that this is the worst of all possible realities, but, you know, he's probably done after this term, and then that's it for the Trump era. It'll all go back to the way it was. I don't know about that.
2: No. MAGA lives on forever. Duly foreshadowed. After the break, some truly scary predictions. What if I want to give you my prediction?
1: I'm here for it.
2: Great. Okay, buckle up. I think the immigration debate in Canada is going to get much, much worse. Much, much uglier.
5: We want justice! We are hard-run!

0: For the past few weeks, there have been protests outside of Queen's Park over the Doug Ford government's decision to shut down a pathway to permanent residency. He shut it down because there were concerns about fraud, and they were legitimate concerns about fraud. But it basically lumped all people together, legitimate claimants and not.
1: Protesters are gathering outside Queen's Park this morning after the province suspended a skilled workers immigration program. Over 2,500 had their applications suddenly canceled overnight.
2: As you can see, several people have gathered here with all sorts of signs bearing messages like we followed every rule, respect our time, effort and journey. Now, these are skilled trade workers and their families. They've been protesting all week.
0: And it prompted Doug Ford to basically be like, I'm so sorry I had to do this. I feel really bad. But this is not my problem. This is the federal government's problem. At the same time that all of this is happening, we have a federal government that's clamping down on immigration more broadly.
3: The Prime Minister promised to, quote, get immigration under control, and preliminary numbers from Statistics Canada suggest efforts to curb the number of temporary residents are working. Between July 1st and October 1st of this year, Canada's population decreased by about 76,000 people, mainly due to a reduction in the number of non-permanent residents. The decreases are attributed to record-high outflows, with a drop of about 74,000 of those holding a study permit.
0: As this pressure builds, because people no longer have pathways to stay here, there will be more protests. They're already happening, people in the streets talking about how they've been f***ed over by immigration policies. Once we move the kind of immigration debate from policy to actual, like, real-life protests, people's positions harden. And I feel like we're going to see a lot more polarization, a lot more scapegoating of immigrants as the system gets tightened. And as immigrants take to the streets and demand their rights or a pathway to permanent residency, it will push people who maybe already have some concerns with how the immigration system is working to harden their views, to be like, you know what? I'm f***ing sick of these people who come to my country and are now complaining about the fact that they can't stay here. We don't have to really guess how this plays out. We can look south to the United States, across Europe, where we have seen how street-level immigration debates and protests go.
4: Thousands of protesters hit the streets of London, England on Saturday to protest immigration. The Unite the Kingdom march, organized by far-right British activist Tommy Robinson, saw a sea of British and English flags, along with signs that read, quote, stop the boats and send them home.
5: Please do this, are ya? Traitors, mate, a lot of ya. This is our country. You should be here standing with us.
0: And I don't think Canada's immune. We've seen protests calling for mass deportations and remigration, which is basically ethnic cleansing. And immigration has become a central pillar in the conservative messaging over the past year. And I just think it's going to keep going because there's an appetite for it in the country. And that's something I expect to spend a lot of time covering next year.
6: How many listeners know that you just became a permanent resident?
0: I think no one. I haven't made it public, but here I am. Not a Canadian citizen yet. Still an immigrant, but yes, permanent resident. Yeah.
6: Very few things made me happier than last year than that news.
0: Same.
6: So first of all, once again, and for the record, welcome. Don't call it a comeback. You've been here for years. But this is like Canada's gain, Canada Land's gain. And putting that in context of what you're talking about, I think you raised some really good concerns. It doesn't have to go that way. There are some really legitimate concerns people have about immigration in Canada.
0: Totally.
6: And you are correct that when people see people complaining, protesting, getting angry on the streets, they have a tendency to get angry with those people. That, I think, is an error of reason and logic. When you consider who is protesting these changes to immigration law, this is different than other protests. This is different than somebody getting radicalized to a cause online or being a part of like a social movement. I don't know. The dynamics are very different. People take to the streets when they have no other option because they were welcomed and wooed here. They put their, in many cases, the entire family places a bet on one family member. We're going to pay for you to become a Canadian citizen. And then we're changing the rules on those people. People are desperate, right? When the rules get changed halfway through the process, when your children or your spouse are still overseas, when your days may be numbered here, and all of the money you put into this may just be burned away, and you have no other option, that's when you take to the street. And these are people that we want. These are people who put years into something that I was lucky enough just to be born into, you know, being Canadian. The rift that you're predicting, that you're anticipating, it doesn't have to happen. Canadians can have a voice for smart immigration reform that is also fair and is not taken out on the backs of people who are kind of mid-process. And on the other side of things, people who are advocates for easier immigration or whatnot, people who are advocates for these people who are taking to the streets, do not have to call everyone who raises a concern with immigration a xenophobic racist. There are issues. There's stuff that we got to work out. You know, immigration has to be done correctly. It has not been done correctly. It's not great just to open the doors if you don't have social services, if you don't have housing, if you don't have jobs. They made a mess of it, you know?
0: Oh, yeah.
6: They made a mess of it, and we have to fix that mess. So I don't think that we necessarily have to have a dumb discourse on immigration. I'm glad you're going to be covering it because I know that's not the kind of coverage you do. I think that your interview with Michelle Rempel-Gardner, fiery, passionate, different opinions, a civil debate. It was a great interview.
0: You and your party have said this is the time for Canadian jobs, for Canadian workers. Technically, I am taking a job from a Canadian who would love to have this position. Do you think I should be here and that I'm taking away jobs from Canadians?
7: What would you say to somebody who is looking for a journalism job right now, who's put out 50 resumes, who has Canadian citizenship, or is here on a PR and is saying, well, why do you have my job and I don't? What would you say to them?
0: Because I deserve this job. I worked hard for this job. I have a resume.
7: I'm glad you asked this, because this is where the rubber hits the road on this conversation.
6: So I think your prediction is false and wrong. No, I hope your prediction is false and wrong.
0: Me too.
6: I predict that those who listen to Canada Land will get a much higher level experience of this issue. Duly Nostradamus-sized.
0: And now Jesse's prediction?
6: Ah, for God's sakes. Like, first of all, the whole thing is antithetical to what we do, right? We don't predict. Like, what is the news? News, by definition,
0: yes,
6: is old news. The skill set required to give an accurate account of things that have already happened, or to give, like, good analysis of things that have already happened, is a very different skill set than the skill set of seeing into the future.
0: Jesse's just trying to say that he's about to make a fool of himself, predicting something he has no idea what he's about to say.
6: It's become this ritualized thing, and the thought leaders of news, like Nieman Lab publishes these things, they always send me, like, do you have a prediction for 2026? And nobody has a real prediction. They're just, like, promoting themselves. They're like, I think that the future in 2026 will be news companies just like mine.
0: I love it.
6: You know, or they're like, this is the year when social video finally collapses to AI and everyone comes back to, like nobody knows. I will talk about predictions in a general sense, because predictions are gambling. And some people are degenerate gamblers who, like, get a thrill mostly out of losing. And other people, like George C. Scott in The Hustler, it's not gambling, because they got inside information.
0: So you have inside information?
6: Yeah. Why don't I predict something that I have inside information on?
0: And that is?
6: In the year 2026, a little news outfit called Canada Land is going to break a shocking major story that has to do with the Canadian news media, but is not like a little Canadian news media story. It's going to be a national story at a minimum.
0: You can't just say that and not give me any other information.
6: I guess you're going to have to listen to every single thing that we do. You should listen to every single thing that we do, but this story, you're not going to have to look out for it. It will make itself known to you.
0: Duly, wait, let's find something.
6: Boasted.
0: Good.
6: Confidently boasted. Yeah.
0: Duly, confidently, full of himself, boasted Jesse Brown.
6: That's a hell of a way to start the year.
0: Happy New Year, question mark.
6: This is going to be a weird one. We'll help you through it. That is our show for today. Thank you for joining us. You can email me at jesse@canadaland.com. I read everything you send. Noor can be reached at
0: noor@canadaland.com or wherever the hell you find me.
6: This episode is produced by James Nicholson. Mixing and mastering by Tom Sayers. Our director of audio is Max Collins, who also did the fact check. I am the editor and publisher of Canada Land. Our theme...
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0: MCCC, build mode, Nancy Landgrab. If these terms are familiar to you, you'll be happy to know TS4 is the topic of this week's episode. My name is Elizabeth Dowdell, and I'll be your host for the next half hour of environmental news, stories, and ideas. Before we start our episode, we would like to acknowledge that we are situated on Treaty 6, the historic and present territory of Cree, Métis, Blackfoot, Dene, and many other First Peoples that live and gather here. This week, we're bringing you a conversation with freelance writer and editor and Terra Informa alum, Sophia Osborne. On August 13th, Sophia had an article published in the magazine Passage, which covers politics, economics, and culture from a left-wing perspective and is written by Canadian authors. Originally pitched during a Terra Informa meeting, this article is inspired by a beloved institution grappling with how to engage with the reality of the climate crisis. Now, you'd be forgiven for thinking this is another college divestment piece, but the institution we really want to talk about is The Sims. In June of this year, the Eco Lifestyle Expansion Pack was finally released for Sims 4. After months of anticipation from the dedicated Sims community, many found this new game, which touted opportunities to play to change and make a difference, wasn't quite living up to the hype. Let's listen to Sophia, a longtime Sims gamer, as she explains what wasn't quite right in her own words.
1: Hi, this is Sophia Osborne, and this is a piece called How The Sims Reflects the Inadequacy of Eco-Capitalism. The Sims has always been an aspirational, dream-fulfilling game. In The Sims, you can have the nuclear family you always wanted, the 5-bed, 3-bath house you can't afford, and perfect clothes, hair, and body. You can be an actress, astronaut, or famous author whose fans will faint when you walk into the room. It's an alternate, happier universe, free from discrimination and political strife. Hence my amazement when, in May, The Sims 4 team announced their newest expansion pack, which seemingly makes climate change canon in the game's universe. I've played every iteration of The Sims since I was 8, and as much as I appreciate the escape it provides, I was excited to see the game take on an issue I care about so much. Yet, as I started playing the new Eco Lifestyle pack, it became clear to me that, like much of mainstream Western environmentalism, The Sims is more focused on selling a lifestyle than real change. We should be concerned that this could be the first introduction to environmentalism for many of the more than 30 million people who play The Sims. Like every Sims expansion pack, Eco Lifestyle comes with a new neighborhood. In this case, it's Evergreen Harbor, a portside industrial town with shabby, mundane homes. With the new pack, your lifestyle decisions impact the world around you, raising or lowering your neighborhood's eco-footprint. As a neighborhood becomes more green, it transforms. The litter and smog disappear, the boring houses and apartment buildings take on the contemporary feel of glass and wood, the roofs sprout green grass. When the trailer for this pack was released, Sims players jokingly referred to it as the gentrification pack. Growing up around Vancouver, I immediately recognized this aesthetic and its accompanying lifestyle. So, in the spirit of the new pack, I created a Sim with a septum piercing and trendy, sustainable-looking clothes. I made her house a haphazard stack of shipping containers with solar panels lining the roof, a rainwater collection tank in the yard. She would brew her own kombucha from the strawberries in her garden and make her own candles from soybean wax, which she would then sell at the local craft market. I also made her a recycle disciple, a new personality trait that comes with the game. This is the same eco lifestyle I see marketed to me when I scroll through Instagram posts from thin, white influencers raving about their new, ecologically responsible clothes and swimsuits, or when I'm listening to a podcast and the hosts take an ad break to talk about a sustainable comforter and natural and green skincare brand. before remarking at how amazing it is that, quote, these brands are doing something for the earth. A lifestyle is something you can purchase. You can't buy a whole new economic system, but you can buy bamboo leggings and a vertical garden for your apartment. Through the marketing of a sustainable and trendy lifestyle, environmentalism is expertly folded back into capitalism, rendering it an aesthetically pleasing but empty shell of its radical, anti-capitalist potential. As such, the new eco-lifestyle pack reveals how environmentalism has been integrated into the mainstream. For many, environmentalism centers around personal, consumer decisions, buying sustainable clothes or choosing an electric car that can fit comfortably within capitalism, as opposed to communal efforts that call for immediate systemic change, like the protests and legal action against the Trans Mountain Pipeline expansion and other fossil fuel projects. The Sims' decision to name the new pack Eco Lifestyle is in itself particularly revealing. It's not the climate change, overthrow capitalism, or even sustainable living pack. It's about a lifestyle. The philosopher Slavoj Žižek calls this ecological bullshit. We're encouraged to take small, personal actions like sorting out our recycling or buying fair trade coffee to fight environmental destruction when, in Canada, upstream oil and gas production is consistently the largest source of greenhouse gas emissions in the country, pushing our carbon footprints to be the highest of all G20 countries. In The Sims and real life, many of us are able to live out an ideological fantasy in which consumption can fix this problem. Because we consume well, we feel absolved of responsibility as we show off our aesthetically pleasing eco-lifestyle to others. One Sims YouTuber tried as hard as she could to make the new Sims world polluted by filling every lot with industrial generators and fireplaces, but her eco-footprint never strayed below neutral. What The Sims and a lot of us are missing is serious reflection on the consequences of inaction. Tellingly, the words climate change never appear in all the marketing for the eco-lifestyle pack. It's implied by the existence of solar panels, wind turbines, and the ability to vote for green initiatives, but the real catastrophic problem facing our world is obfuscated. There's smog, acid rain, and litter on the ground, but there aren't devastating droughts and floods. Your Sim can't die in a wildfire or see their town disappear under rising sea levels. Sometimes they just get kind of sad because their neighborhood isn't green, and that's about the worst that can happen. The exclusion of climate change itself lets The Sims paper over the incommensurability between capitalism and environmentalism, allowing players to enjoy the conspicuous consumption of an eco-lifestyle without the pesky 250,000 deaths per year projected to come from climate change. The game shows us what mainstream environmentalism has become. If The Sims is a mirror, then we need to take a hard look at ourselves and heed the warning. In The Sims, there aren't any real consequences to inaction, but if we keep focusing on eco-lifestyles in real life, there will be.
0: You're listening to Terra Informa. We just heard Terra Informa alumni Sophia Osborne read an article she wrote for Passage Magazine about the Eco Lifestyle Expansion Pack released this year for The Sims 4. Sophia and I caught up to dig a little deeper into the experience of freelance writing on the topic of climate change and how The Sims and the new expansion pack is more than just a game. You talked about this episode pitch back when you were a Terra Informer. Now it is a published article in Passage Magazine. Can you tell me about that? What was that like?
2: This story is interesting in particular, I think, because like you mentioned, I've been thinking about it for quite some time. It must have been at least last summer. I think The Sims released a different expansion pack. It sort of started to introduce some of these conservation issues into the game. Definitely not anything like solar panels or wind turbines, that are included in the eco-living one. So I was starting to think about it then, and I was like, wow, it's interesting that The Sims is kind of starting to bring this up. But then once this eco-living pack came out, I was like, wow, there's really something here. Like, they're fully tackling this issue in a way. I mean, like I said in the article, it's not fully in maybe the way that I would hope that they would do it. But yeah, I just thought that was interesting. So I started to pitch this story around because I thought there was something here. Like, I'd read The New Yorker, I think it was like a year or maybe a year and a half ago. They had such a great article about a different earlier Sims expansion pack called Get Famous that brought in like all this stuff about vloggers and just kind of how it illuminated the way fame works in, you know, 2019. And it was so cool. And I loved that I knew that the people who were reading this article were people like my dad, who probably had never read The Sims, but that it wasn't really about The Sims. It was about what The Sims reflects back to us. And so I wanted to pitch this as like, I want to do this, but about environmentalism. And it's really funny because like I cared about the story so much. I really wanted to do it. I wanted to get paid to do it. So I pitched it to Passage, and the editor got back to me, and he had a few more questions about it. Basically, like, you know, why should someone who doesn't care about The Sims care about this? Like, is this really relevant to environmentalists? So, yeah, I kind of sold it to him more, and I convinced him. So we went forward with it, and I'm really happy that it was published in Passage, because that just pushed me to take it in a more, I don't want to say extreme direction, but to just really push my thinking towards like how is this about capitalism in the end, and you know how capitalism and environmentalism are incommensurable, you know. So I'm happy that it ended up there.
0: Is there anything that The Sims Eco Lifestyle Expansion Pack gets right?
2: I think I made the article quite black and white because of the nature of Passage, and just that it is, I think a big part of writing for Passage is about honing your argumentative skills in terms of writing like an opinion essay. But it's definitely not a black and white issue, and I think I felt so conflicted about the pack because the lifestyle that I talk about in the article, you know, these sort of performative parts of environmentalism, they're also really fun. And I kind of like being able to, you know, have my Sims wear, like, I don't know, thrifted looking clothes or sustainable looking leggings, or to be able to brew their kombucha or shop at the farmer's market and stuff like that. I mean, it is quite fun, and it does do a good job of letting you kind of simulate what's popular right now, like the sort of milieu we're in now. I think it is really important that they're bringing these parts into the game. Like, yeah, I like that they're saying, hey, when you think about your dream life, why don't you think about having solar panels on your house, or why don't you think about growing your own vegetables, things like that. I think that is important. Why don't you think about community spaces? That's kind of a big part of the new pack that I didn't really talk about a lot in the article, but they bring in like these community spaces that are kind of derelict when you start the game, and then you can vote with the community community of like non-player characters. You kind of try to persuade them and stuff. You vote to turn them into like a maker's market, I think is what it's called. Or you can go to like, yeah, brew kombucha or like make furniture and stuff like that. Or like a community garden. I mean, that's quite, one, it's cute, but it's also, I like that idea. And I think that sort of imagining a better world, that's certainly part of it. It's just, to me, I wish it went further. Like, if you're going to tackle climate change, like, please don't just give me the good parts of it. But then that turns it into a whole another game, doesn't it? Because who really wants to play, like, an apocalyptic game in The Sims. That's not really what The Sims is about. So I think that's one of the maybe issues of the game, of the expansion, is just it seems to be kind of like of two minds about what it wants to do. I think it has those positive aspects that are really grassroots and actually like quite radical. I mean, there's a new personality trait that's like freegan, you know? So your sim will be like really upset if they buy anything and like they want to dumpster dive for everything that they eat and that they wear and like all their furniture and that kind of thing. So that's, I mean, that's extremely radical and like really cool that they added that to the game. But then I think there's also inherent to The Sims, it's just such a capitalistic game. It's about clothes, it's about lifestyle, it's about furniture, it's about property, building houses. So I think these things are a bit in conflict with each other in the game, but I don't know, I guess it allows you to create, you know, you could have like capitalistic business people and you could have freegans in your game. So I guess that is pretty reflective of reality. But I guess I wonder about what was their goal with the game in terms of like what kind of message did they want to spread. I mean, it's interesting. You can look up articles because, you know, I'm not really the first person with this idea. I mean, when the game pack or when the expansion pack got announced, there were quite a few sort of think pieces, you know, in places like Vice about, oh, what does it mean that environmentalism is coming into The Sims? No one really took such like a radical stance about it, I guess, as I did that I saw. But it was just kind of starting to question, like, oh, what's this going to be like? And I think, you know, someone high up on The Sims team was interviewed in one of those articles, and they were saying, like, they really didn't want to pass judgment about environmental stuff. They just wanted, because the whole point of The Sims is, like, play with life. Like, they wanted people to be able to create, like, a smog apocalypse if they wanted to, or to have, like, a perfect utopia if they wanted to, and they weren't trying to have an environmentalist message with it. And I think that's quite a cop-out that annoys me. But The Sims also doesn't have, I mean, there are like cheats where you can murder people and stuff, but I think it's a bit unfair for The Sims to say, oh, you know, with environmentalism, we're not, you can do whatever you want. We're not trying to have like a message with this.
3: We won't touch the morality of the climate crisis.
2: Exactly. Like, I think they were trying to avoid being political with it, but it's like, if you're bringing basically climate change without saying it, I mean, I have to reiterate that climate change is never mentioned, which I think is maybe like the most glaring point that they, like it really shows that they were trying to be apolitical about it or like not take a side, but it's climate change. I mean, like, I'm not a big fan of like that whole part of the marketing and everything.
3: You talked about aesthetic a lot in this game, that it is very much a lifestyle, it's very much a look. What I want to talk about a little bit is how aesthetic and image can be harnessed to change social norms.
2: I've recently been intrigued with this kind of question of the environmentalist aesthetic, and it was this expansion pack that kind of brought it into focus for me, or allowed me to kind of understand what was going on, or at least start to understand what was going on. Because, I don't know, I mean, even take a typical Terra Informa meeting. We're probably all going to show up with a Mountain Equipment Co-op backpack and a Nalgene water bottle. Like, the Nalgene water bottle, for sure, right? I think part of the reason that this expansion pack resonated with me so much is because I'm from Vancouver, and, you know, I go to Victoria pretty frequently, and, yeah, it's just such a kind of, the aesthetic feels, like, dogmatic, almost. It's not inherently bad at all. It's not bad to be, like, I love the aesthetic of making my own jam and, like, yeah, like, having my own garden and wearing, like, thrifted or vintage clothes or whatever. Like, if everyone did that, I mean, that would be amazing. Like, if this is the kind of thing that we're being basically peer pressured into doing because this is what's, like, cool, yeah, I guess the world would be a much brighter place. But how, like, I see multiple sides of this aesthetic, and I think one of the sides is really dangerous, and that's the kind of empty sustainability side of it, not the growing your own food, wearing thrifted clothes part that I would argue is legitimately sustainable, but this other side that I really see on Instagram and YouTube, I would say, because I love, like, I have to admit that I, like, for some reason love vlogs. Like, I just I want to see some, like, rich white girl in New York and her lifestyle. Like, I just do. But the amount that vloggers, influencers, podcasters push, like, quote-unquote sustainable products that are expensive, it's questionable whether they're sustainable at all, or, like, even green. And it's all about selling things. It's all about consumption. So I don't think this ended up in the actual article, but last year I bought bamboo leggings for yoga because I wanted cute leggings, and I was like, these look sustainable, and they kept coming up on my Instagram ads, and I was like, I'm going to do it. Like, I'm definitely influenced by this kind of marketing, but that's what it is, I think. Like, it's marketing. It's not so much, you know, this is what your friends are doing or wearing. It's, this is what I'm seeing on Instagram or YouTubers, things like that. So
3: that's a very powerful and subtle sort of difference, right?
2: Yeah, I think these things that are actually, like, grassroots and are about the community and come from, you know, maybe you or your friends or whatever, like, really doing the research into what's actually sustainable, etc. I think that's what will really make more of a difference. Making a huge sacrifice is really... A first draft of this article was all about how this eco lifestyle that's being sold to us is one that says, hey, you don't need to make any sacrifices. Actually, being an environmentalist is, like, the most aesthetic, cool thing ever, and you can still buy a lot of stuff and be an environmentalist. And it's, like, the future is going to be great and bright, and you're going to look great doing it and all that kind of thing. That disturbed me, because whenever I buy stuff, there's, like, that part in the back of my brain that's saying, like, what are you doing, you know? And I think we need to be more aware of that, and we need to be more aware that we need to figure out how we can make these sacrifices in a way that can still somehow be enjoyable. Like, I think gardening for yourself, I keep bringing that up. These kinds of things that are actually sustainable and that we can actually do ourselves and that are compatible with with actually, like, surviving as a human race. Mm-hmm. Those would be good things to focus on rather than buying more sustainable stuff. And that's why The Sims is, I think, so illustrative, because The Sims is such a individual-focused game, and I think it does a good job of reflecting, like, how a lot of us, at least in, like, Western countries, kind of view our lives. Like, everything revolves around you, the, like, playable character. You're not really focused on, like, the community as much or things like that, or the world. When I was a volunteer at Terra Informa, I talked about my dad all the time because he's such a kind of hero to me, and especially in terms of environmentalism and just his commitment to it. He hates flying, and, you know, he had some health complications, so he wasn't able to, but he was planning to come visit me in Scotland on a cargo ship because he didn't want to fly. And so I really admire his commitment, but he, you know, he enjoyed the Sims article, but at the same time he was like, I get what you're saying, but I also, like, as an individual, need to feel like I can make a difference. Like, I don't know if, like, anyone will feel good after reading the article. Like, I don't think it really absolves anyone.
3: You brought up ecological bullshit as an idea. What if we called ecological bullshit more often on our peers or on our influencers? And I feel like this article did it in a really public way. Like, you were calling bullshit on The Sims, which is like an institution for so many people.
2: That's what I liked about The Sims in general, is the way that it reflects ourselves back to us. It's just such a good way of capturing the moment and like distancing ourselves from it enough that we can see how things are getting absurd. I think that if that helps people see or understand a bit more like what ecological bullshit looks like in their own life or in the lives of people they know, or say when your university is like trying to greenwash itself, or like Suncor Enbridge or something is trying to greenwash themselves. Mm-hmm. If we can realize how like weird and absurd it is. I mean, I had the example in the article of this one podcast that I was listening to for a while. They would do these commercial breaks in the middle and they'd be like, try BioClear. Like, I just love that brands are like doing so much for the environment. I love that you can like shop and save the environment at the same time. When I heard that, I just paused it and wrote it down because I was like, that is absurd. So if we could call that out more, like, I'd love to see people in the comments on their Instagram posts being like, are you serious?
3: I think that's one interesting way to like normalize not sort of falling for that greenwashing. Or, well, I'm not really into cancel culture, but I think it's important to have call out culture and accountability culture and be called out if you're buying into something that's fake or you're selling something that's fake.
2: Like, it happens on the highest level and at kind of the most personal level, I think. And we call it out when it comes to, I mean, racism and stuff. We're not perfect at that at all, but I think it's getting more normalized that, hey, if something is like racist or sexist, like call it for what it is. And I think it should be the same for things that are like anti-science or that are just greenwashing. Like, call it out when you're talking about like clean natural gas or something like that. I mean, that's greenwashing. Like, let's call it what it is, you know?
3: I don't know that I've really ever felt that same sort of ecological movement and that empowerment to like call out ecological bullshit. It's just painted as so political in a way that people don't want to touch when they're willing to engage with some of these other like identity pieces. But like, is being a part of the planet really an identity?
2: It's one that we all share, at least.
0: You can hear more from Sophia in her own podcast, Beyond Blathers, where she joins another Terra Informa alum, Olivia DeBercier, to talk about the video game Animal Crossing. Each episode shares facts about a different insect, fish, or fossil featured in the game. That's all the time we have for this week. I've been your host, Elizabeth Dowdell. 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

0: Hello, listeners. This is On Board, the weekly radio show where members of the board of directors at CFUZ come and talk about stuff that's going on with stuff on CFUZ. What's kind of funny tonight is I'm not on the board, and neither's my host, co-host.
1: Yep. Scary Gary's in the house. I am on board.
0: And yeah, we're not on the board.
1: No.
0: So, but we know things. That's why we're here. We have knowledge of something that's very important to CFUZ.
1: And we like to have fun too.
0: Yes. So there could be a few laughs tonight. Yeah, we're giving away tickets, actually passes. I think that's more of accurate because it's not just a ticket. It's a pass, which gives you camping as well.
1: Yeah.
0: To the amazing Armstrong Metal Festival.
1: And I actually won last year.
0: And how was it?
1: Oh, my. It was absolutely amazing. I am so jealous of whoever wins these tickets. And it's super easy to put your name in.
0: How would you do that?
1: I think you just got to email us at info@cfuz.ca. And put Metal Fest tickets in the subject line.
0: Give us some contact information. We'll have your email, of course.
1: Yeah.
0: But maybe, you know, maybe your name.
1: Maybe tell us why you deserve the tickets over everyone else.
0: Yeah, actually, yeah, a little explanation. I think I should go to Metal Fest because I'm been a good boy. And I've been rocking.
1: Yeah.
0: And I've been rolling. And you should also be, you should, it's an email, so you should be nice.
1: Yeah.
0: Greetings. Hello. CFUZ, I would very much like to win these tickets to this
1: pass. I've been telling all my friends to put their names in.
0: Well, hopefully we get a huge pool. Some lucky couple, because there's two tickets, will go, they'll camp. There is, of course, metal. We're going to play some tonight.
1: Yeah.
0: From bands that are actually playing there, and you've brought the vinyl of one thing that we're going to close the show with.
1: Yeah,
0: they're one of the headliners.
1: Yeah, they're the last band to play on the Saturday night.
0: And I've been doing we've both been doing shows. My other show, so I should say I'm Ian, and I do Sound Explorer and Left Off the Dial.
1: And I'm Scary Gary, and I do Vinyl Potluck every Monday at 9.
0: And yeah. last 2 weeks, or actually the last week, I played a bunch of bands from Armstrong Metal Festival. And there was a few things that were pretty, like, do you know Cyborg Octopus?
1: I do not.
0: Wow.
1: Yeah.
0: Wow. They have saxophone.
1: Oh, wow. Metal with saxophone.
0: Oh, yeah. Yeah. These guys they're from San Francisco. They're another one of the headliners. And it would be worth getting those tickets just to see what the kind of chaos and mayhem. These cats are going to, because they do some things that are not very metal.
1: Yeah.
0: They wear tracksuits.
1: What's not metal about tracksuits?
0: But, you know, like not black, like bright red, you know, with the, you know, sort of the Adidas style ones with the tight legs and stuff.
1: Yeah.
0: You know, because, you know, I'm sure lots of metal folks wear those, but, you know, you generally, I think a sea of hairy men dressed in black.
1: Jean jackets.
0: Battle vest on. Yeah.
1: Totally. Well, there's so many different kinds of metal, though.
0: True. And that's the beauty of this Metal Fest, because you do have the bands like there's Iron Kingdom from Vancouver. Do you know them?
1: No.
0: They are very much sort of in the sort of the classic British style of metal from the 80s.
1: Yeah.
0: You know, your Iron Maiden, your Judas Priest. You've got a singer who can hit those high notes, and they've got the dueling lead guitar thing. Very, very similar to those sorts of bands.
1: It's like classic metal.
0: Classic metal. And then you have something very experimental with Cyborg Octopus. And then this headliner you're going to play later is, what are these guys called again?
1: Dying Fetus.
0: Dying Fetus, yes. They are heavy with a capital H. The entire word is capitals.
1: Yeah, for sure.
0: Heavy. So we should say that there is, like, it runs on July 17th and 18th. That's a Friday and a Saturday. You get to go home on Sunday. There is also thrash wrestling.
1: Yeah. There's a bunch of events throughout the couple days. There's like the there's like the games too. What are the games? I forget the name of it, but yeah, it's like anyone can sign up and they do a bunch of like competitions.
0: Oh, okay.
1: During the day, it's a lot of fun.
0: Oh, okay. So and how was the how's the campground? Like, how was the environment where you were sleeping?
1: We got a pretty good spot actually. Yeah, those that show up late are kind of not a lot of shade left.
0: Right.
1: Because people kind of show up, I think, the day before, even on the Thursday night, I think, you're allowed to set up. And you could tell, like, these people have been going there for years because everyone's got their own little swimming pool.
0: Oh, wow.
1: There was, like, everyone had pools. It was crazy. So if you do win, you got to go and be prepared. And I don't know, it was hot when we went. It was crazy hot.
0: Well, and it is going to be hot again this year. I noticed the forecast for next Saturday, because it's not this Saturday, it is the 18th, was going to be 36 degrees.
1: Ouch.
0: Yeah, so it's going to be very toasty. So bring your pool, bring lots of fluids.
1: Yeah,
0: that's sunscreen, sure. Maybe a big hat.
1: The good thing is, like, where the bands are actually playing, it's all air conditioned in there.
0: Oh, okay. It's indoors?
1: Yeah. It's inside. All the bands play inside.
0: Oh, okay.
1: But all the camping's out in the field or whatever. So.
0: Oh, okay. So you can just go inside, cool off.
1: There's a ton of stuff going on though. It's really cool. They have like a whole bunch of like a market. And man, some of the stuff you see in there is just awesome. I kind of want to just go just for the market. Yeah, it's and the people were just so great last year, just like so welcoming. Because it was funny when I started telling people that I won the tickets, and everyone's like, "Are you crazy? Like, that's gonna be crazy." I'm like, "Yeah, I hope it is." But everyone was so awesome. So it was so nice to just be a part of that community for 2 days.
0: Yeah, it's kind of funny because you think, oh, it's going to be a bunch of really angry metalheads, because the music at times is pretty aggressive.
1: It can be terrifying, yes.
0: Yeah, but at the same time, I think it's kind of like you have a group of people who are very similar-minded, and they're just friendly.
1: Yeah, they're just everyone's having fun, so.
0: Yeah, you know, that incredibly intense music can just sort of, it's cathartic.
1: Yeah.
0: You blow off some steam, you have some fun, you mosh.
1: Yeah.
0: You know, you do your thing. And then you come home and you go, oh, man, that was a very exciting weekend. That was great.
1: No, for sure.
0: So you got to win your tickets. You got to enter. You can't enter. You're not going to win if you don't enter. But saying that, though, if you do enter and you don't win, but you want to go, just buy tickets.
1: Yeah, you can. I saw people buying them at the door, too, when I went last year. People just show up. You can just buy 1 day or 2 days. It's up to you.
0: So there you go. And if you know anybody in the Armstrong area, just crash at their place and go to the festival and sleep on their couch.
1: You can always sleep in your car in 36 degree weather.
0: You could.
1: Don't do that.
0: You could. So I guess, do you want to play some music? I've got a couple of things queued up here.
1: Yeah, let's do it.
0: I've got, what the heck's this guy's name? Daniel Martin in The Infamous. And this is, okay, I think this is quite an interesting artist, because this is a cat who I think did a lot of theater in school. It's very theatrical metal. So it's quite interesting, and it is the only thing I've heard of all the bands that is like this. So I think it would be quite, I hope he wears costumes. I hope he goes into different characters, because it would be just a hoot. I think it's fantastic. So I am going to play a song called A Taste of Madness. Here you go.

0: I think the thing is, though, there's not going to be any drama when you're there because you're just going to have a good time. You were just telling me about some of the crazy things. They have a contest where you can make like a beer helmet, beer.
1: Yeah, you use your empty beer cans to make a helmet, and then I think there's a parade. Everyone walks around with their beer helmets on, and there's like a ton of things going on all the time. It's really cool.
0: So, yeah, if you want tickets, it's just info@cfz.ca, and it is not this weekend, but July 17th and 18th, and it would be a fun thing to do. So as you love heavy metal, and I listened to your show on Monday.
1: Yeah.
0: And you were talking about, you played probably your introductory song to metal.
1: Oh, yes. Yeah, yeah.
0: And was it what, Dig a Little Abortion song?
1: Yeah.
0: And yeah, it was a pretty good song. I wasn't familiar with that song at all. And I have a very weird sort of introduction to metal. I'm not your traditional metalhead, but there are things that I really do dig a lot that fall into the metal. Like there's like Blood Incantations. Are you familiar with that band?
1: No, I'm not.
0: Okay, there's this band, and there's no real good reason why I love them like I do, but there's this album I have, and it's like, it starts off with your sort of, I don't know, death metal. It's... they're kind of barking away and it's super, super heavy. Blah, blah, blah, blah, blah, blah. And then it turns into like Pink Floyd.
1: Yeah.
0: And then it turns into Tangerine Dream. And then it goes back into, and there's a video that goes with it. It's a mind blowing video. And it was like, oh my God, I absolutely love this.
1: Well, most people hear the first part and then if they don't like metal, they just turn it off. You know, it's like they hear the pig squealing and then they're like, not for me, but they're missing out on all the other good stuff, you know.
0: Well, and I think the thing is that's vocal style, which, you know, I'm not sure when it came into prov, when people started to singing that manner, but it is something that, you know, is a bit off-putting initially, but I think once you kind of get past it and the music can be so incredibly powerful. You just kind of run with it. Like the drumming in particular, that was one thing that took me a while to get used to, the modern metal drumming.
1: The double kick.
0: It's just so fast.
1: Oh yeah. It's crazy.
0: It's just like, you know, and I can't even imagine what, like you experienced this like last year, like what, was there a band in particular that just blew your mind?
1: I don't remember the names. No, I don't remember the names. I was just chatting to everyone. I was more interested in, like, the music was great, but I actually talked to a bunch of the bands as well, but I it was a year ago and I don't remember.
0: So the bands, is there a bunch of merch and stuff you can buy?
1: Oh yeah. Yeah. Yeah. I was there was records for sale and shirts and, but yeah, there's like an actual market in a different building. And, there was actually these cool guys I met last year too. They had like their own radio station actually.
0: Oh, okay.
1: I think it was from the island, and it was all just online, but it was like a full on metal radio station that they just like a bunch of people put together.
0: Hmm.
1: Yeah.
0: So that's very cool.
1: Yeah.
0: Yeah. It's cool that you get such a, I guess like any sort of subgenre. You tend to get sort of groups of like-minded people get together and have a good time, you know, and just because the music is heavy and a bit aggressive, it doesn't necessarily mean that the folks are there. Yeah. A friendly bunch who just want to have a good time.
1: Yeah, I didn't see anyone that was getting into trouble. Everyone was just having a blast.
0: Well, that's cool. And I think for listeners, if you want to hear another example of something actually local, I don't know, maybe you know these guys, Farm with PHARM.
1: I've heard of them. Yeah. Didn't they? I think they were up at Detonate. Pretty sure they just had a show up at Detonate in Summerland as well.
0: Okay. They're from Kelowna. They're playing Armstrong. And I have a note here. It says, rather manic.
1: In brackets.
0: In brackets.

0: All right. That was a bit of farm, and there was a bit of confusion, mass confusion on my part at the beginning. I turned the wrong thing down earlier, and instead of turning the speaker down inside the studio, I turned the actual source down. So, it silence.
1: Happens to the best of us.
0: Oh, man. Okay. I do this quite frequently.
1: Yeah. But, it's really weird for me to be in here on this side of the table because I am I'm usually in control. So it's weird for me to just be sitting back.
0: Well, and what's interesting for you is probably you're thinking, God, I thought he was good at this. Look at him. He's just a rookie.
1: You're still good.
0: Okay. Well, thank you. So we don't have a ton of time left, but we want to play a bunch of this, what are these guys called again? God, I'm losing my mind here.
1: What?
0: Dying Fetus.
1: Dying Fetus.
0: Dying Fetus. So this is some heavy, heavy, heavy stuff.
1: Heavy, heavy.
0: All right. So what I'm going to do is I'm just going to start it here. Bring it up.
1: Oh, yeah.
0: Okay. So get your tickets. Armstrong Metal Fest. Info at cfuz.ca. Thank you very much for listening to On Board. Rock on.
1: Thanks for having me, Ian.
0: Thank you for coming.
1: Hopefully we'll see you at Metal Fest.
0: Yeah, that would be fun.
1: We could carpool.
0: Yeah.

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1: The 2026 Anniversary Funding Drive was a resounding success, raising over $15,000 for the Peach City Community Radio Society. 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

0: 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My name is Norman. I will be your host today. My guest is Mignon Wood from the Penticton Seniors Drop-In Center. Mignon is here today to tell us a little bit about what the Drop-In Center is all about. Welcome, Mignon, and thank you for being here.
1: Thank you, Norm, for having me. I'm looking forward to this interview.
0: Absolutely. All right, so tell us a little bit about the Penticton Seniors Drop-In Center and why it is so vital to the community.
1: Well, the Penticton's Drop-In Center is it's a nonprofit society that is located at the south end of town, and we've been there for 20 years. We feel that we're an extremely valuable asset service to the community, to the city, and we have right now we have 1,100 members and growing. We keep growing weekly, and so it's a great place to come and hang out. 50 years and plus, but you can even come if you're not there. You can come and visit. You can participate. We welcome everybody.
0: Yeah, I see that you guys have little things. You gave me a weekly calendar here, or a monthly calendar, I should say. You guys have a ukulele strum along. I'm a musician myself. That's something that would interest me. Is that for anyone?
1: Or? Oh, you know, that is truly amazing. The strum along people, they are so good. And they have a Monday class where if you're a beginner, you can learn how to play ukulele. The strum along class, they're a little more advanced, but they sound so good. And they sing along with the tunes that they're playing. So, yeah, that you could come.
0: Very cool. Very cool. I like it.
1: So let me tell you why I think we're important.
0: Okay.
1: Senior centers are very important. And you know that what they do is we provide opportunities for social participation and among older adults. You know, in Britain this year or last year, they established a ministry of loneliness. They have a minister for dealing with the mental health problem of people being lonely, which happens at all ages. But as you age, the opportunities to become lonely increase because of just what happens when we, you know, as we age. So what we look at, things like changing events such as, you know, retiring or a death or an illness among friends relocation, but also health conditions and socioeconomic concerns, they all impact our patterns of social participation. So that has a social participation has a major impact on health. And there is lots of research that says how important it is for people to be involved socially. It is things that that talk about is that you have an enhanced quality of life, you have a longer survival rate, better self-related feeling about your health, decreased risk of mobility problems, decreased likelihood of depression, a decreased likelihood of generalized anxiety disorders, decreased risk of cognitive decline, and a decreased risk of dementia. And those are all supported by studies that show that the importance of being socially involved with your community.
0: Yeah, people need to feel that sense of community in all ages of life.
1: They do. They do. And there are some, I'd just like to tell you a couple of snapshots. Now, this is of the research on the benefits of social participation for older adults.
0: Okay.
1: So it says that for every 1 point decrease on the social activity scale, there's a 33% more rapid rate of decline in motor function. That's things like grip strength, muscle strength, within the average of 5 years.
0: Oh, wow.
1: Or that among older adults with depression, those who were highly socially active were over 2.5 times more likely to have improvements in their depressive symptoms. So, and another one that I just looked up for you to tell you how important we are and why we are, you know, why we exist. It says that the rate of cognitive decline was reduced by an average of 70% in older adults who were frequently socially active compared to those who were infrequently socially active over an average of 5 years. So in terms of mental health, Social participation is critical, and that's one thing that we do and we offer. It's a welcoming place. You can come, you can just hang out there. We have a jigsaw puzzle table where if you just want to sit and do jigsaw puzzles all day, that's fine. We have a lending library. People can borrow books, bring them back. They can borrow the puzzles too and take them home if they like. We have a lounge, which is open 9 to 4, like we are open 9 to 4.
0: Okay.
1: And you can always have soup, sandwich. There's always goodies that are ready there, and the prices are very reasonable. Or you can participate in many of the activities that are going on. So there's lots of choice, but being around people is really important.
0: Is there a bartender at this lounge that you can have?
1: Our lounge is our cafeteria.
0: Oh, yeah. Okay, okay.
1: No bartender yet.
0: Yeah. So when did the drop-in center open, and how did it struggle in its early beginnings, and how has it grown?
1: You know, it's really interesting because it's our 25th anniversary this year, and 20 years in the building, but 5 years getting to the building. So the society formed in 1994 by a group of really determined seniors who lived in the community. In fact, they were known as Gray Power because they met and they were determined to have a senior center at this end of town. There was one at the south end of town, but they wanted one at this end. So they worked really hard for 5 years raising the money. And in 1999, they actually had the groundbreaking ceremony. It was Mayor Beth Campbell at the time who broke the soil.
0: Yeah.
1: And they moved in by December 1999, so it was a really fast.
0: Oh, wow.
1: Right, because that was the millennium. Remember the big party?
0: Yeah.
1: So
0: yeah.
1: They had a New Year's Eve party in the center at 1999 to bring in the new year. But what did they do? They were existing as a society, and they had lots of activities. They actually took over, people might remember, the former Carl's Schnitzel Steak and Lobster House. It was a restaurant in town for many years, and
0: Okay. They
1: took that over and rented that facility, and they had line dancing, they had cards, they had dances, they had all of those things. So the society was functioning, even though it wasn't in the building. And it took quite a bit of time. It also, they had to find a location for the center. So they looked around the town and they found the site we're on now, which is Robinson Park. It's a city park.
0: Right.
1: And they worked very hard campaigning with the city in that, and it was established that that's where the center would be. It actually went to referendum. In 96, it was a referendum question, and the question was, do you approve the city of Penticton leasing 3.5 acres of the Robinson Park property facilities to house a senior citizens drop-in center, including their management, maintenance, improvement, operation control, and for the use of 5 to 20 years. And, you know, it was a very contentious issue. It's just...
0: Right.
1: There were letters to the editor that didn't support it. There were letters to the editor that did support it. So, it went back and forth. The referendum results were that it did pass with around 4,800 votes, and the no votes were 3,800 votes. So it was quite close.
0: Oh, wow.
1: Yeah. So, but we're glad we're there, and I think everybody who comes there now is very glad that we have found a nice place to house the senior center in Penticton.
0: Absolutely. And when did you get involved with the senior center?
1: I got involved, I guess about... 4 years ago, and it was social participation that brought me to the center. I relocated. We've been coming to Penticton for years and years and had a summer place up here. But when we finally decided to retire, that we would make Penticton our home, I realized that as you get older, it's harder to get into friendship groups. When you're young, you know, your workmates, all of that, you socialize together and they become fast friends. When you get to a certain age, you've got your friendship groups, you've got your family, you've got your grandkids, and everybody was pleasant and welcoming, but, you know, getting that real connection. So that's when I thought, well, what am I going to do? And so I headed over to the senior center, and I started by volunteering on the front desk.
0: Okay.
1: So I worked the front desk and greeted people and met people. I also played bridge, and so I joined the bridge group there. They have three bridge groups. They have, you know, social bridge, which is... good. I play partner bridge. I have the same partner. And then there's duplicate bridge. So if you're a bridge player, the center has at every level that you might be interested in. And I also, you know, tried a few other things. And then one day I was on the desk and the manager at that time, Glenda Ross, she came and said, I said, have you got something I can do? Because I was feeling a little bored.
0: Yeah.
1: And she said, well, what can you do? And I said, well, I can type a little. I can, you know, do a few things. So she tested me out and I passed. So then she said, why don't you become secretary? And I said, well, I wasn't really too interested in being secretary. She said, well, just come to one of the board meetings and see. So they were short a secretary at that time. So I took over the secretarial duties. I did that for 2 years.
0: Oh, cool.
1: And now I'm the first vice president. So, yeah, it's a really worthy organization to be, you know, commit your time to.
0: And you're quite busy there now, being
1: very busy,
0: being the vice president.
1: Yes, it's you know, the center. It's one of your questions that you sent me was, is, you know, how is the center different from a typical nonprofit? We only have the board of directors there. It's a working board, so we do have a board meeting once a month. But we have committee meetings, and at those committee meetings, that's where a lot of the you know, the effort is put into it. And the directors do the work, because we have one paid full-time staff member, and that's our manager. So, you know, we have a director in charge of building. They make sure that, you know, things are running smoothly. We have a director in charge of liaison, you know, making sure our activity leaders are looked after, also reaching out into the community. We have a director of kitchen services, and they oversee that what happens in the kitchen, planning the meals and things like that. I'm first vice president. I'm in charge of communication. So I do the newsletter. I do all the posters. I do, write letters. I do write letters still. Thought I'd get out of that, but I didn't. I'm also in charge of advertising and publicity. So we have our little newsletter, which is available to anybody. You don't have to be a member to get our newsletter. But we do print 400 hard copies, because some of our members, they don't use computers. They haven't acquired the computer skills. So we make sure we have a hard copy. So the advertising that we get in that newsletter pays strictly for the cost of publishing the newsletter. Otherwise, everybody gets it by email, and we send our newsletter now to about 1,500 people. So if you want a newsletter, all you have to do is go on our webpage, which is PentictonSeniors.org. And, you know, you can just go to where it says send to contact us, put down that you want to be on our newsletter list, or you can read it online on our webpage too. So it's there. As you will find our calendar of events for each month, we publish a calendar of events. And you'll also find our membership application form and our volunteer application form. So all of that's on our webpage, plus pictures of the different activities that we have hosted. So,
0: right. So you just briefly talked about how the Seniors Drop-In Center generates revenue, but do you guys have any charity events or anything like that?
1: You know, generating revenue, yes. Because we are we're a nonprofit board. And our mission is to, you know, engage seniors in a welcoming, in a safe, and most importantly, an affordable place. So we try to keep our membership fees low and our activity fees low. To become a member, it's $20, which is our membership year runs from August 1st to July 31st. So we're taking new memberships now. And then our activity fees, if you come to something, say you come to chair yoga on Wednesday mornings, if you're a member, you would pay $3. If you're a non-member, you'd pay $5.
0: Okay.
1: So it's still pretty reasonable. But even at that, sometimes that, you know, is hard for some people. Mm-hmm. And we definitely are trying to keep our rates as low as possible. It's the same with the cost of food. You get a cup of coffee for a dollar, where I don't know where you get coffee anymore for a dollar.
0: Yeah, nowhere.
1: At the senior center. And our lunches are very reasonable. So again, we do try to do that. Now, as for raising funds, so that's where the bulk of our money comes from. We are also, we're in a transition time right now, and it's very exciting times that we're living in, and we're working at the center. We are looking at doing more grant writing to access funds, because the building now is 20 years old. And, you know, when it was brand new, there wasn't a worry about things like the roof. Or we have, in our great hall, we have the best dance floor in the Okanagan. That's what I've been told. It's a spring floor.
0: Oh.
1: So it's very nice to dance on. And we do have Friday night dances with live music from September to June.
0: Oh, nice.
1: Yeah. And so everybody is welcome at those also. But, you know, to replace that floor, well, it's 20 years old now. We think we can do one more refinishing of it. Mm-hmm. So mm-hmm. the cost of that floor to refinish, we were kind of shocked the other day when we got the quote, is $28,000. To replace it will be in the $100,000. So as a nonprofit, that's kind of scary, those yeah. kind of sums. And then, you know, if anything happens to the roof or to the heat. So we are looking at fundraising, but we're also looking for the community to recognize what a valuable asset we are. And the city to recognize that we are providing an essential service to the city, and so that they might, you know, be more willing to offer some funds to help with those major expenses.
0: What percentage of the population in Penticton is seniors? Like, I know that they're abundant in Penticton, more so than other places in Canada, but. But, I mean, how big of a role do they play in the community?
1: Well, they play a big role. And so if you look at the census from 2016, you can see that from 1996 to 2016 that the 50-plus population in Penticton has steadily increased while the rest of the population has declined. And what they're projecting is that... because people are choosing to retire here, it's such a beautiful area, and it's got lots of amenities. We have the new hospital now, which really attracts people.
0: Yeah.
1: Even from communities close by. I know because I still work on the reception desk and I take new members. People from a Soyuz are moving here just to be closer to the medical facilities that we now have. But it's a wonderful place to come, so people are moving to Penticton. And it is expected the city's population will grow by 21% between now and 2046. And seniors, and that we're defining senior right now as persons of 65 over, will make up 75% of that growth. So it's projected that by 2046, seniors will make up 37% of the city's population. That's a big percentage of the city's population. And when you look at the rest of Canada, in 2016, Canada... out of the total population, about 17% were seniors. And in BC, about 18%. But in Penticton, 29%. So seniors are, but seniors, you know, and people sometimes have this idea that seniors are frail, you know, not wanting to do it. That's not true of today's seniors. Seniors today, like 60 is the new 40. I mean, they're out there, they're playing pickleball, they're dancing, they're traveling, which is impacting senior centers, not only here, but everywhere. It's recognized that senior centers are becoming more and more important to cities as population ages. The World Health Organization has weighed in on it. Cities across the country, you know, are developing age-friendly cities, and that's something that we hope will happen in Penticton soon, that we'll get the designation of an age-friendly city. But what we realize is that seniors of today are very different than seniors of yesteryear, and they have different expectations. So senior centers across the globe are changing in response to what the seniors of today are demanding and will expect their senior centers to be offering.
0: Right. People are just keeping their health a lot longer these days, and they need a place to be able to, like, I guess, satisfies their wants and needs as they get older. And
1: yeah, it's that social participation. It's really important, you know, as you age, things happen, like maybe a death of a spouse or something, and that can lead to a lot of loneliness. So a place like the center provides, you know, opportunities for people to mix and mingle and be with others, because that's what we're social beings, and we need to be, you know, a social being with others.
0: Absolutely. Okay, so... I don't know if we touched base on this at all, but what initiatives, if any, is the center currently undertaking?
1: Well, as I said, it's really exciting times. We are recognizing that we need to adapt our programming. We've been a recreation center, so we've had lots of recreation, from lots of line dancing. That's lots of fun. We have carpet bowling. We have yoga. We have Tai Chi. We've introduced chair yoga this past year. We have all the card games, like Mahjong's not a card game, but Mahjong, Scrabble, Bridge, Cribbage, all of those kind of games happen. We have a wonderful pool room. It's called the Barley Max Room.
0: Okay.
1: And so there's pool and snooker tables, and that's well used. But there's all these, but they're recreation. So, and that's what the building was built for and designed for recreation activities. So what we're recognizing now is that seniors, today's seniors are looking for things like intellectual opportunities where they can learn about things, participate in conversations and discussion. They're very concerned about their health and, you know, how they can maintain their health. So, you know, we're running something called Live and Learn series now where we might be talking about arthritis or you know, we did have one on cannabis even. So, okay. You know, people are, and they want to learn about these things. We also, but, you know, to make those changes, our building was designed for recreation. So, you know, it's really exciting because our membership, as I said, was at 1,100. We're outgrowing the building. And we did talk to the city about, you know, what was the opportunity for expansion. Because when that building was originally designed, it was going to be bigger. But because of the funds that they needed to be raised, they reduced the footprint. But there was always sort of a promise that in the future we could revisit, you know,
0: either expanding the building or finding a suitable place to build something new.
1: Expanding the building.
0: Yeah, yeah. It sounds more economical anyways.
1: So, you know, we are on Robinson Park, and there are four user groups in Robinson Park.
0: Okay.
1: And one of the, we're the biggest one. We have the biggest footprint there. But the pickleball courts, there are four pickleball courts right now. They wanted four more. So, you know, they would like more because that's a very popular growing sport. We also have the bocce courts, and we also have the horseshoe. So those are four different societies.
0: Okay.
1: You know, they all use our building because, you know, we're sort of the hub building there, but they are different groups. And what, you know, with, so the city last year, because pickleball was approaching and that impacted the horseshoe pitches. And mm-hmm. So we all were saying, you know, we want some changes. So the city undertook last year to do a comprehensive study of land use in Robinson Park.
0: Okay.
1: And they did a year of, you know, consulting the community, consulting the public. And they came up with, you know, a couple of plans. They consulted some more and they revised and read it, you know. And finally, at the last, the June council meeting.
0: Yep.
1: The recommendation that they brought, the parks brought to the council, was approved. And in there is approval for us to expand. Now, that's the first hurdle. There are many more hurdles.
0: Yeah,
1: but,
0: absolutely.
1: But we do have, you know, agreement that, yes, we can expand. So, yes, raising money, but also, you know, there's other things that have to be dealt with. And in that, we would be looking at creating space to accommodate what we perceive as needs for seniors of the future.
0: Yeah. Well, I mean, you're already talking about having 1,100 members. I don't even know where they would all go if everyone decided to show up in one day, right?
1: If they all showed up at once, we'd be in trouble. But, you know, we also do things like a monthly dinner, a social dinner,
0: okay.
1: Which is very well attended. It's always the second Saturday, and again, it's open to anybody. But, you know, we can sell about 120 tickets, and we sell out mm-hmm. because it's $15, and it's always a really good dinner. So that's, you know, well used. We also, you know, have special events. We have Kyle Anderson coming this month, and it's called A Blast from the Past 2 because we did it last year.
0: Okay.
1: And the ticket is $10. And with that, you get an old-fashioned ice cream sundae. So that's a really reasonable price. Next month, we're going to have Jillian Russell doing a good old summertime concert. And the money that we raise from that is being dedicated to we have a sing-along group. So if you like to sing, they meet every Tuesday at 10:30. They need new songbooks. They're falling apart. And they also need to upgrade some of the songs that they're singing to, again, attract, you know, my vintage is Beatles and things like that. I like to sing those. And the old songs are really good, and they're okay to do once in a while, but I'd like to sing something a little more up-to-date. Not your vintage, I know, but...
0: No. I was going to make a Beatles reference earlier, but I wasn't sure if it was appropriate or not.
1: What were you going to say?
0: You were talking about how busy you were, and I was going to say you're working 8 days a week.
1: 8 days in the hard days.
0: Yeah.
1: Anyway, so our sing-along group, so you know, when we do... Those little events are more, again, about, you know, engaging our members who like to do things like that. We had a wonderful tea last year. We were supposed to do it again this year, but because we had this huge celebration on June 1st, recognizing our 25th anniversary, the tea got put on hold. But I know people have kept saying, are you going to do a tea? So, you know, maybe.
0: Yeah, fair enough.
1: We do, like, brunch with Santa. So we try to do activities that will appeal to, we're always looking for different segments, every group. When you look at the stages, you know, a youth center looks at the youth, and it's a defined time, like maybe 10, 12 years, right? Mm-hmm. But our membership starts at 50. So we have the people who are still, many of them still working, so 50 to 65. Mm-hmm. And then we have the middle-aged seniors who are, let's say, you know, 66 to 80. And yeah. then we have the older seniors, 80 plus. So when we're looking at programming and activities, we have to satisfy all those needs to be relevant to all seniors.
0: Absolutely.
1: And that's a big job.
0: Right? I think I was even going to touch base on something like that. Let me just see here. Yeah. How does the center adapt and maintain to cater to the needs of such a wide array of seniors?
1: Yeah. Well, that's, I mean, we're very aware that, yes, we need to be relevant to the younger senior. And that's one of our big questions. How do we attract those younger seniors? Well, we provide things that they're interested in. And right now the facility is not the best. I mean, we do manage, but if we really wanted to have like maybe support groups working, or maybe we wanted to, I'd love to have something like TED Talks, you know, once a month where people get together and they just watch a TED Talks and then talk about it. You know, that appeals to people too. And or travel logs where people can talk about trips and where they're going and or where they've been. So, but we don't really have a room that facilitates that the best.
0: Right.
1: So when we're looking at expansion, the other thing that we don't have, we have a craft store, which is, you know, people come and buy all these wonderful homemade knitted things and crocheted things.
0: Yeah.
1: But we don't have a sink, so we really don't offer, you know, the crafts. We don't offer jewelry making or painting or anything like that. And we would like to be able to do that. So again, when we're thinking about the expansion, we're thinking, you know, maybe a room with a sink in it where we could actually do some things that were messy.
0: Yeah, absolutely. So do you guys have your own PA set up and a microphone, like, to, so if there's ever speeches going on or anything like that, people can talk and be heard? And
1: well, we have nothing like this.
0: No.
1: No, we have, yes, we have, you know, technology is something that is a challenge, but we do have, you know, people can do PowerPoints. We do have mics.
0: Okay.
1: We do have, you know, lapel mics. I think we have a lapel mic too, where people can, are hands-free. But yes, so we do. With another source of revenue, when you ask about revenues, we also rent out our building. You know, the Great Hall is big. I think it's about, I can't remember how many square feet it is, but it's big. You know, we host weddings. The Lobster Fest, the Rotary puts Lobster Fest, they always use our Great Hall. So we do rent out, and that's that is a major source of revenue for us.
0: Yeah, absolutely.
1: And the blood donor clinic is there every month, and you know, they've been with us for 5 years, and I think they're extended their contract again.
0: Okay.
1: So they like our facility, and yeah, so I mean that's another source of revenue coming. But it's also about building community, so that we are a vital part to the community, that people can see us as, you know, engaging in community activities.
0: Yeah. So when you guys rent out the building to, say, a wedding or a private function of some sort, do you guys offer, like, I guess a chef to come in and do some catering or anything like
1: well,
0: that?
1: Well, there's several ways. It depends on how big the function is. People can – we have a fabulous industrial kitchen. Mm-hmm. And some groups, they cater it from outside. That's fine. Sometimes if it's a smaller, up to 100 people or something, we have volunteers who will do the you know, it'll be a menu of soup, sandwiches, you know, goodies and things.
0: Yeah, totally. Have a luncheon or something.
1: Yeah, yeah. Very so nice. That works too. So either way.
0: Speaking of volunteers, mm-hmm. How would someone go about volunteering at the drop-in center?
1: We need volunteers all the time. Right now we have over 250 volunteers.
0: Whew.
1: Yeah, because as I said, there's one paid person, everything else is volunteers. So, and that includes our activity leaders. You know, they're teaching the line dance, they're teaching belly dancing, they're teaching all of these things, but they're doing it as a volunteer. So there's no paid instructors. Our cook is paid, but it only is 15 hours a week, so it's not a full-time position. But then the cook is supported by a whole lot of volunteers. The kitchen is open as long as we're open. And so we have kitchen hostess. The front desk has volunteers. The craft room has volunteers. There's volunteers everywhere, you know. So the setup crew, I always admire those gentlemen who haul the tables around and set them up, take them down, move them around. That's a big job.
0: Oh, absolutely.
1: But everything is volunteers. And we always need to replenish our volunteers. We need our volunteers also to have time off. So, like, summer gets a little quieter at the senior center because some of the activity leaders, they scale back. Our yoga class, which is usually 2 days a week, is 1 day a week in the summertime. So, and then the two instructors share, so they get a week off every week.
0: Okay, nice.
1: Yeah, it is, because they don't take summer holidays. They just keep going.
0: I was just going to say.
1: Yeah. So volunteering is something that we really appreciate. And we encourage more and more, as everybody, you know, looks for volunteers. But the way we have a volunteer form, an application form, you can get it online again.
0: Okay.
1: Or you can come in and check us out at the front desk. There's always just ask for a volunteer form. And I think I gave you one. And you can see, if you just look at the back of it, there are many things that you can do. You can... from telephoning, you know, if you don't want to be running around, but, if you love to bake, but you're not baking anymore, we have bakers every Wednesday morning, and they bake all the cookies and things. We run bingo every Thursday, and so they're always looking for a helper or a caller.
0: Mm-hmm.
1: We have, craft room, a computer room, and our computer room, and there's a drop-in, so people, you know, come and get help with the computer problems that they might have. So if you've got any, you know, tech savvy, then we could always use you.
0: Right.
1: We look for volunteers at our dances, so people who take tickets and help out in the kitchen because the kitchen is open. We have when we have our posters and that we need delivered around town, we look for people who might just say, okay, I'm going to be downtown, I'll drop off a few posters. We're always looking for we need a historian, somebody who takes all the paper and keeps it in sequential order so that when we have our next anniversary,
0: okay. It
1: will be in better shape than I think what we had now. We have people, if you can type, we need some of that. We also are looking for people who, you know, maybe be retired, but professional consultations. So, you know, if anybody has architectural ideas or editorial, financial, legal, those kind of people would be really helpful for us to be able to contact if we needed something. If you'd like to serve on a committee. And if you're thinking about maybe becoming a director for the board, and we really encourage, you know, community-minded people to do that, you might want to do a committee to just see how the whole thing works.
0: Mm-hmm.
1: And then, of course, all our special events require, volunteers. But they're sort of one time. So you come and say, okay, I'll sign up to help with the tea. Whereas you sign up for the kitchen hostess, that's a weekly, you know, commitment for so many hours.
0: Right.
1: We also have... if you want a telephone or if you're a carpenter, anything like that, electrician, we can always use those services. So the field is totally open of what you might want to volunteer of doing. And we certainly would appreciate you coming by.
0: Absolutely. Okay. So when it comes to your guys' code of conduct and making sure that all the seniors feel safe, is it a singular endeavor? Do you guys have a... like maybe a security guard or something like that, or is it just the whole building as a unified force, that if someone's behavior or something isn't up to code, that you guys would just mention it to them and they're either kicked out or
1: yes, well, we're seniors, we're all supposed to be well behaved by now, aren't we? We do have a code of conduct, and I can remember when we developed the code of conduct, it was like, you know, but seniors are well behaved. But seniors are like any other group, you know.
0: Absolutely.
1: Sometimes there are disruptions and you know, discord that happens. And so we do have a plan. We just want everyone to play nice in the sandbox. But if we do have a process that we could go through, I mean, ultimately, yes, we can cancel your membership or suspend your membership. We've never had to do that, and I hope we won't ever have to do that.
0: Absolutely.
1: But we do have a list, and it's posted in every room. We don't have a security guard. Only if there is an evening function with alcohol, private function with alcohol, there would be a security guard.
0: Okay.
1: But it's a pretty safe building. We do have security cameras,
0: mm-hmm,
1: that monitor, you know, our inside and outside the building. So, yes, and, you know, sometimes there have been some little problems, and not everything is always settled to everybody's satisfaction, but, you know, we want to be a welcoming place, and so treating people with respect. I always say, you know, you treat people the way you want to be treated, and that...
0: It goes a long way.
1: That's your code of conduct, you know? Treat people the way you want to be treated, and that will be good. So it's, most people are very good. We do have one issue, which is about fragrance, and which is everywhere now. Everywhere you go, you know, it says people have chemical allergies to fragrances. So we do have that, but you know, sometimes that, and that's really hard to deal with because you have to ask people, and you know, they say, well, it didn't do anything. It was just my shampoo. Well, sometimes shampoo smells pretty strong too.
0: Yeah,
1: and that's a hard one.
0: Absolutely, it would be. So I know that we touched base on volunteering membership. Volunteering membership. But how does someone go about applying for a membership to the Penticton Seniors Drop-In Center?
1: You have to be 50 plus.
0: Okay.
1: And all you have to do is come in. We're taking memberships right now. We take memberships all year long. But, you know, I mean, right now is our membership start for 2019, 2020. Cost is $20, and we would love to have you as a member. So you can come in, or again, you can print the application off of the webpage, PentictonSeniors.org, and fill it in, bring it in, bring your $20 in. We take cash and check. We don't have any, you know, don't do credit card or have any of those kind of facilities or debit.
0: Yeah.
1: So, but that's all it is, and then you become a member.
0: Very nice. Okay, so activities that you guys have that promote physical health and well-being. I know that you've touched base on them. Some line dancing,
1: belly
0: yoga.
1: Dancing.
0: Yeah. Is there anything else in that?
1: Well, as I say, dancing, Friday night dance is social. We do a Sunday night dance also. The Friday night dance is always live music, live bands. And Sunday is, you know, like a DJ.
0: Okay.
1: Okay. Okay. So we do Sunday night dances. We, as I say, we have pool. We have carpet bowling is very popular in the fall. And the carpet bowlers right now, it's suspended for the summer because they're all out lawn bowling now.
0: Okay. Yeah, okay. Yeah.
1: Or they're playing bocce. So we do Tai Chi. We have a big class of Tai Chi on Fridays. We have, and on Fridays we have Bob Kittle who does, he calls it self-hypnosis, but it's like a guided visualization.
0: Okay.
1: And people come to that. They always come out smiling. They're so relaxed. They just are floating out the door.
0: Nice.
1: So he does it twice on Fridays if anybody's interested in that. And we've had lots of, like, because it's on our big signboard outside, we've had some young people drop in and they've experienced it. So again, you know, 50 to be a member, but you're welcome to come and participate when you're less than 50.
0: I wasn't ever sure. You know, you always drive past on South Main and you see the sign and you're just like, oh, I wonder about checking out about that. And I'm always hesitant to go in. But
1: no, come on in. You will find us most welcoming. And the coffee pot is always on, so you'll be able to, you know, enjoy a cup of coffee. Yeah, so we have that. I'm just trying to think of some other unusual ones. If I missed the belly dancing, when the lady came to our activity instructor came to say she wanted to teach belly dancing, we thought, well, how many people would be interested in that? But there's a whole group, and they are quite wonderful. Oh, so
0: All kinds,
1: yeah,
0: right?
1: Yeah, it does. We have a sing-along group, and the sing-along group, they meet on Tuesdays at 10:30, and then they stay for lunch because Tuesday is our lunch day. You can have soup and sandwiches all week, but on Tuesday we have a special lunch.
0: Okay.
1: And it has been suspended for the summer. It will start up again in September, but it's a special menu. So the sing-along group, they stay and they socialize together after the sing-along. If
0: Very
1: you
0: nice.
1: Like to sing, singing is so good for I was just reading an article, a research article on the power of singing. So singing is good, and we're updating their songbooks, so there'll be lots of...
0: new material in there?
1: Yeah. New material, new songs, plus the oldies.
0: Oh, perfect. Okay, so I have a question about your carpet bowling.
1: Yes.
0: And I guess it's a lawn bowling as well now in the summer, but my stepdad actually owned the bowling alley in Penticton when I was growing up, so I was an avid 10-pin bowler. What is carpet bowling, and what are the rules that are sort of involved with it? Have you ever done it?
1: No, I watched them.
0: Okay.
1: And it is, you know, they have a mat.
0: Okay.
1: And they it's sort of, I think it's like lawn bowling and the, like bocce, you're aiming for a little pin.
0: Okay.
1: Yeah. So, but I mean, it's very popular. They actually have a carpet bowling tournament where people from Oliver and from Karamias, they come and they participate in a little tournament, and they get a good turnout for that.
0: Little gang fights, eh?
1: No fights. They come, they do a little carpet bowling, have a little lunch, do some more carpet bowling, yeah. And everybody goes home happy. So. Nice.
0: Yeah, I remember my bowling instructor when I was younger, she always tried to get me into lawn bowling, but I was always very hesitant to go and try.
1: Well, you know, that's another really good, and they've been there in that spot since 1912, I think.
0: Oh, wow.
1: Yeah, and so that's another really good group. I mean, there's lots of things that seniors can do around town that, and I don't think you have to be a senior to go to lawn bowling, but
0: by no means.
1: A very nice facility that they have.
0: All right. So adversely, I know you did mention a bit about intellectual well-being, but what sort of things, what kind of programs are offered for intellectual well-being?
1: Well, I think I mentioned that, right now we're doing a Live and Learn series. Liz Hansen, who is one of our directors, she's undertaken that, where we're trying to get people in the community who have knowledge about specific areas to, offer a talk about their particular area of specialty. And we are looking at, right now we do it about maybe twice a month. We'd like to do it weekly, have different topics weekly, because there's such a broad area. And again, bringing people in to do that, and a bit of time for discussion. Mm-hmm. We'd like to establish some support groups down the way where, people in specific interest groups could meet and talk. As I mentioned, I'd like to get TED Talks going so you can have conversations about... So that's what we're looking at. It's not something we've done in the past, so it is one of those changes that we recognize to continue to remain relevant to all levels of seniors. We need to be doing that.
0: Yeah, absolutely. All right. I think you talked about a weekly newsletter and stuff. Okay, so what facilities are available if someone is thinking about rental space?
1: Well, you can when the Rotarians come, they do the Great Hall for their dinner, but they also rent the Ken Wigness room where they did their silent auction and the lounge area. Kitchen area. That's our cafeteria.
0: Okay.
1: So they rented the little conference room for, excuse me, storing things in that. So we have basically four areas that you could rent. You could rent the Ken Wigness room.
0: Okay.
1: It's a big room.
0: Yeah.
1: And the Great Hall is the biggest room. So that's where if you're looking at, any kind of celebration, birthdays, not necessarily birthdays, they could go in there, but a wedding, something big like that.
0: Yeah.
1: And then also we have the kitchen area, and I know that we have the Heidelberg Club that uses that room on the Friday nights when they are meeting. So that's big enough for them, small enough space that they don't need a big room. So, yeah, and if you're interested in that, then you could call the center and you talk to Sandra Maitland. She's our building manager, and she's the one who arranges all bookings and that, so she could give you more information about that.
0: Okay, very nice. All right, so who are some of the partners, businesses that make the facility what it is every day?
1: I'm going to say we have really started to reach out to the community, and we have had some really good support from some of the community managers. TELUS has really been good to us. They actually they made us one of their charities where they raised money, and so we were given $5,000 from TELUS.
0: Oh, very nice.
1: Providence Funeral Homes, and I know that's a laugh, but we have something

0: and with the Wellness Society. Those us three have worked really hard to establish a partnership. So we're the ones responsible for hosting BC Seniors Week this year, which is a first for BC.
1: Okay.
0: Or first for Penticton. You know, back in 2002 or 2011, one of those dates, I keep mixing them up.
1: Yeah.
0: But the provincial government declared that the first week of June would be BC Seniors Week throughout the province.
1: Okay.
0: So it's been a long time, and this is the first year that Penticton has done something. So what we did, there were about five of us from each of the groups, and we formed a committee called the Seniors Community Action Committee.
1: Okay.
0: And so our first project was this BC Seniors Week, and we think it was very successful, and we're hoping that more people will come on board, because for five people to organize that, it was a lot. And we pay tremendous thanks to all of the people who contributed their time to speak and to the city. They were very good for us too. But, one of the things that we're going to be working towards is a designation of Penticton as an age-friendly city.
1: Okay.
0: That, again, is coming the World Health Organization looks at the needs for senior cities as the population ages.
1: Yeah.
0: And they have identified factors that would make a city safe and friendly for seniors.
1: Okay.
0: So we don't have that designation yet, but we're going to certainly work towards trying to get that to happen. So I must say that, working with Better at Homes and with the Wellness Center has been a real treat. And we share, and you'll notice in the newsletter, I put what events the Wellness Center is doing. They post our posters. And yesterday, the three of us went down there and we met with the Rec Center, because they also are involved. A lot of their programs are for seniors, so we feel we should be working with them also.
1: Okay.
0: To make sure that, we're working together to make the strongest possible program for seniors.
1: Yeah, and everyone's needs are met and everything.
0: Yeah.
1: So what kind of activities did you guys have going on for the Seniors Week?
0: For Seniors Week, we had... we had our signature event was Dr. Ron Cridland, who was from the sleep clinic in Kelowna.
1: Okay.
0: And so the importance of sleep. We had a great movie. It was the college. We worked with the college. They gave us space. They were very good. We had a movie called Hip Operation. And it was a group of seniors, I believe out of New Zealand. And they've all had hip operations, but they go on to be, hip hop dancers. And they actually go to Vegas and compete in Vegas. And they're all 80 plus, right? So, again, showing that seniors aren't just sitting around, waiting for whatever.
1: Yeah.
0: That they're very vital and alive. And we had Randy Manuel. He did a great tour of the Anglican cemetery.
1: Okay.
0: So he learned all about the history. We had Doug Cox. He did five sessions about the history of Penticton and the history of the KVR, which was really interesting. We had yoga in the park. We had the kickoff event was our 25th anniversary on June 5th. The wrap-up event was in Gyro Park, and that was the day the heavens opened and it was hail and everything else. And but we had concerts. We had we had the big band, and we also had another group.
1: Did you have Kyle Anderson in?
0: No, he wasn't there. It was Rebel Love. Love, which was voted one of the best bands. So we had that. And we had a wonderful cake. It was a cupcake cake, 400.
1: Oh, boy.
0: But I think we had 75 people in the park because the weather was so bad, so people had more than one cupcake. And then we sent the best. It happened to be on the Saturday, so it went back over to the senior center where they were having their monthly social dinner, and they finished off the cupcakes. So we had lots, and we tried to look at, not only recreation, we tried to look at intellectual. We had a great sing-along day where we involved the Regency Southwood, their singers, they came over and performed, but we also sang all the old songs. So there was lots. There was variety. And, the hardest thing was advertising for it, get the word out there. Our attendance at things seemed to increase as the week went on. People were spreading the word about it.
1: Okay.
0: But just an advance warning, we are going to do it again next year. So just keep in mind, the first week in June will be dedicated to seniors in this town.
1: Oh, cool. I like it. All right, so enough about all the sunshine and lollipops. What are some of the challenges faced?

0: in the senior center?
1: Okay, so the challenges are many, as for, you know, any organization. But one of the things is community perception. You know, that is a challenge because we want to be seen as a valuable resource. We want community support. We want people saying, how can we help the senior center, you know, because they're providing such a good resource. So, you know, and that involves not only stepping up and maybe volunteering or, you know, doing donations, but helping with, you know, attracting funding. Our goal with this community perception is that it is a place for all seniors. So attracting the younger seniors, making them feel that they're welcome and that's relevant what we offer. So community perception is big because, you know, in the past, people have this image about seniors. And our, you know, on our June 1st day, we had a wonderful area called, it was a community. It was a community day. We invited the community. We had an area called the Fun Zone.
0: Okay.
1: And we had designed that specifically with children in mind. But we got very few children who came because people said, oh, it's the seniors. You know, what would that be? So changing the community perception that we're vital, we're alive, we offer programs for everybody, and we want the community involved with us. Another one is evolving the center, you know, changing what we do to what we will be doing in the future. We need to provide more options. And when you look at the World Health Organization, it says that, you know, senior centers, to be hubs of their communities, they need to provide social services, they need to provide recreational programs, and we've been really strong on that. We're good on that core value. Nutritional services, we're pretty good on that. Health and wellness, we're working towards that. Community development and volunteering opportunities. And not only just being able to volunteer, but learning how you might volunteer, how you might use your skills in the community to help, by the way.
0: Okay.
1: So those are things that we want to, evolve into so that we're handling all of those six core areas. We also, another challenge for us is to develop a more professional business model. That in terms of using technology, we don't have a lot of technology, and we're certainly not very good at using our technology, but we're trying. And it would make, you know, just like membership, you know, every year you come, you fill in the same paper.
0: Yeah,
1: and
0: yeah.
1: We've had people say, why do we have to do this? You know, why can't we just tell you and you do it in the computer? Well, we don't have a computer at the front desk. We want to become more professional. We want to be more streamlined. We want to be more efficient. And we're working towards that. So we hope that people will, understand and stick with us. Funding, of course. Funding is a big, big one, you know. I mean, senior centers really are at risk without the support to cope with today's demands. So, you know, we're looking for benefactors, grants, legacies, you know, but things that will help us, maintain the building, which is, as it ages, becomes more of an expense, and as a nonprofit, and with the goal to keep the senior center affordable for all seniors, you know, we're going to need support and help. So funding is a big one. The challenge is to build connections and partnerships in the community. We want to be an integral part of the community. We want to be recognized as an important player in community decisions and that. Because seniors, as you know, as I've told you, are a huge part of this one.
0: Oh, yeah.
1: Attracting volunteers is another challenge. We have that one paid person, and recruiting them, training them. Everywhere you look, people are asking for volunteers. And I don't know, seniors of today, when they retire, they're not ready just to go and volunteer somewhere. They want to travel. They want to, you know, they're involved. They're doing things. So, you know, encouraging seniors to volunteer. Some will do it just for one event, but, you know, to make a commitment every week, you're going to come in and be a coffee hostess.
0: Mm-hmm.
1: That's more challenging. And so some of our volunteers have been with the center. I was thinking of our friend Sharon O'Brien. She's been volunteering since the center began, 25 years.
0: Holy cow.
1: I know. We have some very long-time volunteers, and, we need new ones. Another thing is that a challenge is that recruiting directors.
0: Okay.
1: Our board, you know, this I think is unique in terms of how we function as a nonprofit, that it's a working board. So it's not where you just come once a month and you sort of talk about vision and governance. I mean, you are a working director, so you have a task. Like, I have communication, I have the newsletter, and that's my work. That's what I do. So it's not, we don't have paid people under us to say, okay, we need this newsletter, put this in the article for next month. You're the one who does it. So, you know, we're looking for people who are committed and that they have a strong commitment to the center, that they have the gift of time, that they're willing to put in, you know, a few years to make the center, you know, the wonderful place that it is and will continue to be. And you have to have a willingness to use your personal skills, and people have lots of personal skills that they can bring, and resources to advance our mission, which is to serve seniors. So there are challenges, and but none that we can't
0: overcome. That's right.
1: None that we can't meet. And so it is a wonderful place. It's I think the logo goes at the bottom. It says, "You're only a stranger till your first visit." So you need to come, and you need to check us out, and come to the Kyle Anderson one. That's July 28th.
0: Okay.
1: And tickets are $10, and you can pick them up at the center, or you can get them at the door. My only worry is at the door, if there aren't enough people who've bought tickets, then I'd have to cancel it. And then,
0: I see what you mean. Yeah.
1: So that's anything if you buy tickets at the door. Just, but you know. Come in, Kyle Anderson. He's you know, he plays at the V's games.
0: Okay.
1: So if you go to the V's games, you know who I'm talking about. But he's a Penticton favorite. He's lived in Penticton many years. He plays great 50s, 60s, and 70s music. You can sit and listen to him, or you can get up and dance. And with the $10 price comes a wonderful ice cream sundae. So you'll, at the intermission, you'll be treated to a old fashioned sundae.
0: Awesome. Well, that, what a perfect sentiment to leave it on. Thanks so much, Mignon, for coming in and sharing all your useful knowledge about the Senior Center and everything. But yeah.
1: Well, thank you. That's very. I thank you for inviting us. I'm trying to get our image out there, get more people knowing about us and coming by. So come and see us.
0: Yeah, hopefully this will help.
1: Thank you.
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0: Hello, and thank you for listening to Autistic Small Talk. 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Exciting news! We are now also broadcasting in Vancouver.
1: Vancouver.
0: Thank you, CITR.
1: Yeah, thank you, CITR.
0: Yeah, thank you, CITR, for including our show. We're delighted to be on your station.
1: I gotta say, Vanessa, that also indicates to me how cool they are. And so congratulations on obviously having like
0: excellent taste.
1: Yeah, excellent taste. I think it's a really cool station for people to be listening to. And so I'm really actually ultra excited that they accepted us.
0: Yay. Okay. Yeah, that is exciting.
1: Yeah, sure. Let's hear about these corrections and comments.
0: Well, a few episodes ago, we recorded in an unusual way because I was sick. We were recording small bits at a time on our own and sending them back and forth to each other, and then I edited them together.
1: Mm-hmm. I know you're about to take credit for why there was some little errors, but I'm going to just say, like, there's a lot more I could have done to help support that.
0: Some of those clips from Vince were not in the right order, and that is definitely my bad.
1: No.
0: Vince offered to help me many times, and I insisted that I was fine to edit, so I didn't mean to do that, and I am sorry.
1: I wanted to apologize for making a claim about private mental hospitals in the UK without fact-checking it last episode. I said that they were probably getting paid by the head. We've fact-checked the claim, and though it's not worth celebrating, it is indeed the case that I was correct. They charge per patient and add on extra fees per service. I shouldn't, however, have made that kind of comment without checking first, and I'll be better about doing my homework first in the future.
0: Yeah, you absolutely were right, though. In the UK, there's a mix of private and public healthcare. Some mental health hospitals are privately owned. The NHS is the National Health Service in the UK, and it does not have enough beds in the public facilities and outsources some of the inpatient care to private hospitals. The NHS spends billions of pounds on this, so it isn't just a small number of private beds. A paper published in 2023 in the British Medical Journal says that the vast majority of serious incidents for mental health patients occurred in private settings. Serious incidents in this context involve things like harm, injury, and abuse. This is part of why it's such a huge deal that a recent UK Supreme Court ruling removed a bunch of human rights protections for people who have been institutionalized. They removed the guarantee of access to an advocate if you're institutionalized against your will, as well as guarantees that you'll be checked on to ensure your treatment is safe and okay, particularly if you are restrained or sedated. I will put links in the show notes to articles and papers and resources about all of this. So for sure, this is a real concern under capitalism. These private hospitals don't get a fixed budget each year from the government, but instead charge for each patient, for their room, and so on, as well as extra charges for every time a doctor is involved and for each service they provide.
1: We were just on this run of all these things that were just like gut-wrenching, and I had some sort of unprocessed emotions about it, and
0: yeah, I think it's really fair to have a big emotional response to topics like this. I'm with you. I find the work really challenging that way, too. There's something I didn't get to share last episode because we ran out of time, and that is the Canadian role in Mad Pride. Mad Pride originated in Toronto in 1993 and has spread to loads of other countries. Mad Studies originated in Toronto as well. The first Mad Studies course was designed and taught by Jeffrey Riom. He first offered it to the University of Toronto, but it was Toronto Metropolitan University that first was willing to add it to their curriculum. That was in 2002. York University added it to theirs 2 years later. In 2008, there was a Mad Studies conference at Simon Fraser University, and connections that happened there led to the creation of Mad Matters, a critical reader in Canadian Mad Studies, which was published in 2013 and is still used in Mad Studies courses now. I also read that when Mad Studies was being established in the UK, Canadian academics in Mad Studies helped by attending foundational conferences and sharing what they did. So I thought all of that was very cool, and I wanted to tell you about it, and now I have.
1: Yeah.
0: You pointed out to me that we haven't defined implicit bias on our show, so let's do that. Implicit bias is a negative belief that one has about a certain group, but it's unconscious. That is, you don't realize you hold the belief, and it might very well be in conflict with the values you mean to hold. We develop these implicit biases because we learn them from the environment we're in. So if, for instance, you live in a society that's prejudiced against disabled people, you might internalize some of that prejudice without meaning to and treat disabled people as if they're less competent without realizing you're doing it. We all have implicit biases about things. Because we're unaware of them, we don't realize their influence until it's pointed out to us by someone else, or we suddenly come to notice it ourselves.
1: Yeah.
0: There are exercises that are designed to point bias out to people. An older one that you might have encountered tells a story about a man and his son in a car accident. The man dies and the son's taken to the hospital, and a doctor walks in and says, "I can't operate on him, he's my son." We're then asked how this is possible. It used to be the case that many people were confused by it because it was such a common bias to assume only men were doctors and men only married women. Delightfully, as it kept being used, new generations had more and more possible answers, like that the boy had two fathers or that the doctor was a step-parent and so on.
1: Cool. Yeah, I love that example.
0: Yeah.
1: There are so many good ones.
0: The exercise is an opportunity for those who discover they have a bias to actively work on being aware that women can be doctors, and so can queer people, and adoptive parents, and step-parents, and so on. This connects with the double empathy problem, which we've discussed previously. A reminder that the double empathy problem says that when there are communication problems between an autistic person and a non-autistic person, it is a mutual misunderstanding due to cultural differences, and not something caused by the autistic person.
1: Ding, ding.
0: Resolving it is necessarily a two-way street and not something an autistic person can fix on their own. You can see this type of communication challenge between people of different cultures more generally, but the double empathy problem specifically originates from an autistic perspective. It is particularly relevant to us because there are strong and incorrect stereotypes about us that predispose people to assume we have communication and empathy deficits in situations where mutual effort is what's really needed.
1: Very nice.
0: Yeah. There's a paper that was published in the journal Autism in Adulthood just a few weeks ago on June 23rd.
1: Wow.
0: Its title is What the Double Empathy Problem Is and Is Not, authored by Elizabeth Kilgallen, Monique Botha, Patrick Dwyer, Kristen Botama Boytal, Damien Milton, Noah J. Sasson, and Catherine J. Crompton.
1: Sweet.
0: They point out that there is also a greater pressure to conform for autistic people and for neurodivergent people more broadly. Non-autistic communication standards tend to be prioritized and used within institutions. So there is an inequality when it comes to expectations as well. Autistic people tend to have less power, and the authors cite literature that suggests that people tend to decrease the effort they put into understanding others as their own power over them increases. There are also greater potential consequences for us. At a minimum, we are way more likely to be blamed for any communication failure. But also, it would be very difficult to get by without interacting with the majority group, which is neurotypical people. The main focus of the paper is that the double empathy problem is a sociological framework. So this means it's about human society, relationships, and social contexts. Apparently, there are some common misunderstandings about it, and they address them. A big piece of this is that some people have mistakenly understood it as being about social cognition or how autistic people think about and process social scenarios, which puts it back to being a problem with autistic people that is causing communication problems. And that is nearly the opposite of what the double empathy problem says. It's a great paper, and it says quite a lot more than this. I might properly cover it in a future episode, but I fully recommend it in the meantime, and it will, of course, be linked in our show notes.
1: Of course.
0: Of course. This connects back to implicit bias. The common incorrect stereotypes about us can lead to people perceiving things that aren't real. We mentioned in a previous episode that there is a paper by Brett Heisman and Alex Gillespie.
1: Heisman.
0: Published in Frontiers in Psychology in 2019 with the title, Participants Overestimate How Helpful They Are in a Two-Player Game Scenario Toward an Artificial Confederate That Discloses a Diagnosis of Autism.
1: We already talked about that one, didn't we?
0: Yeah. Mm-hmm. They created a study using a video game where two players solve a maze together. They told non-autistic players that they were interacting with another person who was either said to be diagnosed as autistic or dyslexic or neither. But the other player was actually just an AI program which always acts the same. When the non-autistic person thinks it's an autistic human, they perceive themselves as doing more to help them, even though they actually aren't doing anything more than in the situations where the player is told the AI is a human with no diagnosis or who is dyslexic. The AI program was exactly the same each time, and the human player was just as helpful regardless of the diagnosis they were told the person they were playing with had. So the perception they had of themselves, that they were doing more, was entirely created by the non-autistic player's pre-existing beliefs about autistic people. It wasn't real, but their implicit bias made it seem like it was happening. There are studies that show non-autistic people perceive things about autistic people incorrectly as well, but I thought it was extra fascinating that people incorrectly judged themselves just because they thought an AI program was an autistic person.
1: Totally fascinating.
0: Right? Why exactly did they think this? We don't know. Maybe they think of autistic people as needing more help, and so that makes them feel like they're giving more help than they are. Maybe it's something else entirely. A lot of workplace accommodations are based on what is considered reasonable. So if there is a tendency for non-autistic people to think they are helping more than they are, then it's going to bias what seems like a reasonable request for accommodation too. In a situation where we are actually being treated the same, they'll already see themselves as doing more for us. And so any request for help or consideration will incorrectly seem like a request for more help or more consideration. None of us are ever entirely free of implicit bias, but we can try to notice it, whether with the help of others or on our own. Noticing it makes it no longer implicit, and that means it becomes something we can work on. So to me, the key question is always, how can people be made aware of it?
1: I love that.
0: Yeah. There needs to be an awareness that there's a lot of cultural bias against autistic people that incorrectly suggests we have communication deficits or even that we're receiving more help than we actually are.
1: Anyway, implicit bias, great topic. It should be something that's mandatory understanding from as early as you're able to comprehend it and, you know, to forever even. There should be classes in the old folks' home teaching about what implicit bias is.
0: I agree. Yeah. I mean, it's a very helpful way to make it so that you treat other people better, but it also helps you understand yourself better.
1: It's liberating to learn, okay, I have been extremely biased, and to become conscious of that and to make changes.
0: And it's good to understand yourself. You can notice it and still be kind and compassionate to yourself, right? Noticing it is important and good work you're doing. And so it's not like every time you notice it, now you have to beat yourself up. It's just like, great, now you've done that amazing work and you can work on it.
1: Congratulations.
0: Congratulations, yeah.
1: And bravo to you.
0: Yeah. But let's get into the main topic of our small talk. Woo-hoo! This episode.
1: Yeah, exciting. All right.
0: Obviously, I want to tell you about a paper I read first.
1: Oh, yeah, of course.
0: The title is Having All Your Internal Resources Exhausted Beyond Measure and Being Left with No Cleanup Crew, Defining Autistic Burnout.
1: Wow.
0: It was published in 2020 in Autism and Adulthood.
1: Autism and Adulthood? What's that, a magazine?
0: Yeah, it's an academic journal, like a peer-reviewed journal.
1: Oh, okay. There we have it. Now you know.
0: Now you know. The authors are Dora M. Raymaker,
1: Cool name.
0: Alan R. Teo, Nicole A. Steckler, Brandy Lentz, Mira Scherer, Austin De Los Santos.
1: There's a lot of cool names in this group. I like Raymaker.
0: Raymaker is cool for sure. Stephen K. Capp, Morgan Hunter, Andy Joyce, and Christina Nicolaitis.
1: Nicolaitis is super cool too.
0: Yeah. A number of the researchers have pretty small online presences, so please know that if I say quite little about some of them, it's only because I couldn't find that much information when I searched, and is in no way a reflection of how important I think they are. I think they're all very important.
1: Okay.
0: Yeah.
1: I'll keep that in mind. Thanks.
0: Thank you. Also, if you're one of the researchers I've done a mini intro of on this show and you'd like me to say more about you, by all means contact me at show@autisticsmalltalk.com. I'd love to hear all about you.
1: Cool.
0: Dora M. Raymaker is the author of Hoshi and the Red City Circuit, which I haven't read yet, but it's been on my reading list ever since Nick Walker praised it on Blue Sky.
1: Walker.
0: Walker. It's a sci-fi mystery, and the main character is autistic. In the universe of the book, autistic people are the only ones who can operate quantum computers, but this important ability still results in them being marginalized and even enslaved.
1: Oh, yeah, I love that.
0: Yeah. This doesn't have anything to do with the paper, but it was a fun surprise to realize the primary author was the same person. They're also autistic and an artist, and they're a research associate professor at Portland State University in the School of Social Work, and also the School of Earth, Environment, and Society.
1: The School of Earth, Environment, and Society.
0: Yeah.
1: Sounds cool.
0: Yeah, sounds totally cool. I didn't even know that was a department. And they are co-director of the Academic Autism Spectrum Partnership in Research and Education, Aspire, which is the organization behind this study. It was founded in 2006, and it's really cool. They are explicitly and specifically focused on improving the lives of autistic adults, and both the organization and Dr. Raymaker are very community-focused and involve autistic community at all levels of research.
1: Banzai.
0: Yeah.
1: And if you're listening to this 20 years from now, that's a big deal back now.
0: Back now.
1: It
0: Yeah, it's a huge deal.
1: seems ridiculous, but yeah, we're just getting there.
0: Yeah. Alan R. Teo is a psychiatrist, a health services researcher, and a professor of psychiatry at Oregon Health and Science University. He's also the director of research at the Center to Improve Veteran Involvement in Care in Portland, which pretty much does what the label says. Yeah, the organization researches ways to improve the care that veterans receive by centering them and also encouraging them to be actively involved.
1: Cookies, or how do they encourage them?
0: I think very similar to the way that people encourage autistic people to be involved in research.
1: Oh, cookies?
0: Has someone been giving you
1: No, I
0: cookies?
1: want cookies. I'm
0: I want in on
1: I There should be cookies.
0: it. Yeah, there should be
1: Yeah, more
0: cookies
1: cookies
0: for
1: and
0: sure.
1: tea.
0: Ooh, tea. Very nice. Yes. His website says that, quote, "The overarching theme of his research is how social connections shape and influence mental health outcomes," end quote. So it makes tons of sense to me that he's involved with this paper. Nicole A. Steckler's bio at Oregon Health and Science University says she goes by Nikki. She's a professor in the School of Medicine, where she teaches management, and she's an expert in communication and collaboration that involves people in different disciplines.
1: Whoa.
0: So another perfect fit for this paper.
1: At connecting people of different disciplines in order to collaborate?
0: Yeah, so
1: That's cool.
0: yeah, it's very cool. Really good things come from people in different areas coming together. Like this paper. You have researchers and advocates and medical doctors and artists, and they work in the domains of social work and psychiatry and disability advocacy and education and health and psychology and music. And they bring all those perspectives into this work.
1: Cool.
0: Brandy Lentz has a master's degree in public health and is a disability advocate, both of which are wonderful things.
1: Brandy.
0: Brandy.
1: Brandy Lentz.
0: Brandy Lentz. Mira Scherer is the project manager at the Academic Autism Spectrum Partnership in Research and Education. and also at the School of Social Work at Portland State University. They are also a disability advocate.
1: Cool. And another cool name, Sharer.
0: Yeah, Sharer. Austin De Los Santos has done research with the Pacific Islander community in Portland. He's a member of that community himself, and his degree is in community development and health. He's interested in building equity in vulnerable communities, and as part of that, he's interested in participatory research, which means research where the main stakeholders are involved at all levels instead of there being a division of researchers versus subjects.
1: This is so cool. You know, there's actually a lot of cool people in academia.
0: Yeah.
1: You would have never thought, but it's true.
0: Yeah.
1: These people, you know, just these bios are really impressive to me.
0: Yeah, absolutely. Stephen K. Kapp is a senior lecturer in psychology at the University of Portsmouth in the UK. He's an autistic ADHDer autism researcher, and his approach is founded in the neurodiversity movement.
1: Stephen K. Kapp?
0: Yeah. He's been involved in advocacy ever since discovering the neurodiversity and disability rights movements in 2007.
1: Whoa.
0: Yeah, right? Amazing. Based on even just a brief glance at his list of publications, I can already tell you we will definitely be talking more about papers he's co-authored in future episodes.
1: Cool.
0: In fact, I have one picked out for next episode already.
1: Ooh.
0: Yeah. He's interested in the well-being of autistic people, as well as autistic identity and autistic rights. He is the coordinator of a new neurodiversity studies module for master's students, and also teaches a module on the social construction of disability to undergraduates. He's also on the Academic Council of the Academic Autism Spectrum Partnership in Research and Education. That's that same organization as everyone else. Academic Autism Spectrum Partnership in Research and Education, ASPIRE.
1: Stephen K. Kapp, he sounds interesting.
0: Super interesting. Stephen
1: K. Kapp. Kapp.
0: Morgan Hunter is a community research liaison in the University Center for Excellence in Developmental Disabilities at the Oregon Health and Science University. They are a queer, autistic, disabled person, and that lived experience informs the work they do, much of which promotes sexual health for the disability community. Totally sweet. Andy Joyce is an autistic performing musician who also does musical comedy. She was the first openly autistic person to serve on the Oregon Council on Developmental Disabilities, which she did for 8 years, starting in 2012. She was also the local Portland chapter lead for the Autistic Self-Advocacy Network. She did a 4-part video series about being an autistic musician and self-advocate. Obviously, that's linked in our show notes. She's also the community council chair of the Academic Autism Spectrum Partnership in Research and Education.
1: Wait. Is that ASPIRE?
0: Also known as ASPIRE.
1: Cool. Okay. What about Christina Nicolaitis?
0: Christina Nicolaitis is a professor in the School of Social Work at Portland State University. She's also a doctor of internal medicine and a health services researcher who uses participatory research in order to help marginalized groups. Currently, her work mainly focuses on autistic adults. She's the co-director of the Academic Autism Spectrum Partnership in Research and Education, ASPIRE, and she has autistic family members. She is also the founding editor-in-chief of the academic peer-reviewed journal, Autism in Adulthood.
1: All right.
0: Yeah. The authors noticed that many autistic adults were talking about autistic burnout as a unique thing, and that it was not being formally discussed or studied in academic or medical settings.
1: Right.
0: Yeah, so they set about interviewing autistic people as a first step of considering and describing autistic burnout in order to verify that it's different from clinical depression or occupational burnout.
1: Cool.
0: Yeah.
1: Nice moves.
0: Totally. Something really wonderful is that they chose to study autistic burnout because it's something that matters to autistic people.
1: Yeah, I love that.
0: Yeah. This is unfortunately not that common. In fact, while they didn't find any studies on autistic burnout when they did their literature review, they did see a bunch of studies looking at burnout for people who are caregivers or family members or teachers or even just peers of autistic people. Interestingly, as we'll see as we talk about this paper, masking to be around neurotypical people is a significant part of what leads to our burnout. While the paper doesn't mention this, I would imagine that things that push autistic people towards burnout also make us more stressful for any caregivers to support.
1: Yeah. Yeah, I could see that, of course, too.
0: Yeah.
1: And I've run into that, like seeing that kind of stuff too, just the in groups that are inclusive of non-autistic people, but they're like autistic groups.
0: Yeah.
1: It's like basically autism groups, and it's non-autistic people talking in the area, and it so much of it is about like their burnout and the such.
0: Yeah.
1: I mean, I find it so crazy that there's studies around like the families and stuff and the caregivers, but nothing about the people who the study is meant to be giving information about.
0: Yeah. I'm in the middle of reading a book by Marian Shambari with the title A Little Less Broken. It's a memoir that talks about her experience of discovering in adulthood that she's autistic. She uses this new understanding of herself as a lens and looks back at her childhood. Her mother used to say to her that she always feels like she's walking on eggshells around her. And Marian Shambari writes that she never spoke it out loud, but would always think to herself, "How do you think it feels to be the egg?" It really resonated with me, that feeling of fragility, and even of unintentional or fully oblivious harm being compounded on top of whatever pain or distress we already were experiencing.
1: That gave me chills. Like the egg that used to be, you know, that
0: Yeah.
1: is now just those broken shells that you're stepping on half the time. Yeah.
0: Yeah.
1: Yeah. And even that sound hurts my ears.
0: Yeah, totally. They used a community-based participatory research approach, which means autistic community members were involved at all levels of the project, both as participants and directing it.
1: Oh, yay. Where did the data come from already?
0: Their data came from three sources. The first was a set of interviews from a previous study about autistic people and skilled employment. This study didn't ask questions about burnout, but nine of the participants brought it up themselves.
1: Nice.
0: So those nine interviews were included in the data set.
1: Cool.
0: Yeah, so cool. The second source was 10 interviews about autistic burnout that were done specifically for this study. To balance out the first data set, they focused on autistic people with lower educational attainment who didn't have experience that was considered skilled employment. They didn't provide a definition of autistic burnout, but instead asked about people's experience with it, how they'd define it, and for any advice about how to prevent it or recover from it.
1: So cool.
0: Yeah, so respectful of the lived experience and the knowledge that that brings, right?
1: I love how they find that way, like just like leaving it super broad for
0: Yeah.
1: themes, etc., to develop.
0: Right. No assumption that they already know the answer. It's just like genuinely exploring.
1: Yeah.
0: It's really nice.
1: Curiosity.
0: Exactly. Yeah.
1: Curiosity. And thirdly,
0: And thirdly, they collected data from social media, including blog posts, because they'd seen a lot of discussion about autistic burnout online.
1: nice.
0: Yeah, super nice. The authors acknowledge that the size of the study is small and mention it as a limitation, and they say that in future work, they'd like to not only have a larger number of participants, but also a greater representation of different kinds of autistic people. When analyzing the data to find the themes, they shared the work with a larger team, including autistic community members. They did that so they could verify that what was being found was consistent with community experience. Even though some of the researchers, including the principal investigator, are autistic, they confirmed things with other autistic people too. This shows a real commitment to wanting to include and understand us and seeing our lived experience as valuable expertise.
1: You.
0: The participants overall described autistic burnout as having the following three characteristics, quote, chronic exhaustion, loss of skills, and reduced tolerance to stimulus, end quote. Participants described the chronic exhaustion as being the result of doing too much in their daily lives, pointing out that existing in a society that doesn't accommodate us means we require a lot more recovery time than average, just from doing things that others consider standard, like employment and a social life. The types of skills that people had before burnout and then lost are really broad. It includes remembering in general, creating and carrying out plans, and skills specific to work or school. And it also included skills for daily living and for living independently, as well as for socializing and for emotional regulation. Yeah. They quote a participant who expresses the fear of not regaining the skills or not regaining them fully after burnout recovery.
1: I appreciate that.
0: Yeah. I'll link to an article by Devin Price, who's a wonderful autistic author, which talks about the possibility of not ever fully recovering from burnout. In fact, the title of the piece is, quote, "You Might Not Recover from Burnout Ever," end quote. He talks about the ways burnout has changed his life and the lives of others he interviews. He offers a way of viewing this that I really like. Quote, "In many ways, burnout is an attempt by the body to give us our freedom back, but it can only do so by taking away our ability to be exploited," end quote.
1: Oh, yeah, that's a beauty.
0: Yeah, that's really good. Yeah.
1: I love that it forces us to go with nature as opposed to against it, because it's our nature, of course, to be free and to listen to our bodies and to use our sensitivities rather than mask them or cover them or ignore them, because we can't anymore.
0: Yeah. In fact, he shares personal stories of meaningful connection and community that are now a greater focus of his life because of the changes that came from burnout.
1: Mm-hmm.
0: This also includes greater appreciation of the small things around him that he didn't have time to take in and luxuriate in before, when he was doing all the hard things that led to burnout. Like the pleasure of petting a cat or running your hands over interesting textures or a really good meal.
1: Yeah.
0: Do you feel that fits with what you were saying about our nature?
1: Totally. I love that. Yeah. The pace we're aligned to is to, you know, be in the moment and to really appreciate the small things. And yeah, I mean, this forces us to appreciate a lot finer things, I think.
0: Yeah. I mean, I think that's the freedom to be present and enjoy all of the things around you.
1: Yeah, you're totally right. And that is such a great quote about the freedom.
0: Yeah, I loved it. Back to the paper we're discussing. The third characteristic of autistic burnout is reduced tolerance to stimulus. This includes increased sensory sensitivity. For example, one participant talked about regular sounds being quite painful, which makes it really hard on them to be in noisy environments like grocery stores, social events, public spaces, and so on. They also had an increase in the number of foods where the texture was intolerable to the point they couldn't eat them. And many artificial scents reached a point of being upsetting or even angering.
1: Oh, I love all that.
0: Yeah. Yeah, honestly, I can be made really sick from encountering certain artificial scents, including many perfumes. My baseline sensitivity to scent is significant, so I can absolutely understand how, if that were to become a lot more so, that it might genuinely be enraging to encounter some scents. Although, honestly, I think it is more likely that for me, it would be quite literally and urgently sickening.
1: Yeah. Some of us turn to the rage a little quicker than others.
0: Yeah, at some point we need to do an episode where we talk about meltdowns and shutdowns.
1: Right.
0: They're both reactions to extreme overwhelm or distress, and neither one is a conscious choice. They're reactions that we can't control that are basically the autonomous nervous system trying to protect us. Meltdowns are external expressions that can be things like crying or screaming or running away. Shutdowns are internal expressions and include things like sudden extreme fatigue or becoming nonverbal or becoming emotionally disconnected or numb or slowly and quietly leaving. I think of both of them as emergency responses to try and get the overstimulation to stop and or to get you away from it. Both of them are quite distressing to experience.
1: Yeah. It can create further discomfort when you express that way, too.
0: Yeah, totally.
1: What are you supposed to do with it?
0: Yeah, it has to go somewhere.
1: Yeah.
0: I think, actually, meltdown is what you have to do.
1: Is it?
0: I think so.
1: I'm good at that, then.
0: I don't think you can magically just not do anything. The ideal is not to be put in a position where you reach that.
1: Yeah, of course.
0: But if stuff doesn't go well and you can't control the environment and that happens to you, then... yeah, you can't really help where it goes anyway.
1: Yeah.
0: There's a lot more to it than that, so we'll get more into it in a future episode.
1: Cool.
0: The reduced tolerance to stimulus also can include things that participants used to really enjoy. An example from one of the participants is big family gatherings like weddings and the holidays.
1: Right.
0: They used to really look forward to them, and now they need at least a week of recovery from the noise and social interaction, during which they can do little other than lie on their couch.
1: Right.
0: So that's what burnout is like. They also looked into what causes burnout.
1: Oh, good.
0: They found that it could be generally described as being the result of when expectations outweigh abilities, and this comes from two main parts. The first is the overall set of expectations, which they refer to as the cumulative load on their energy reserves, which come from life stressors. The biggest life stressor is masking.
1: Right.
0: A reminder that masking is basically pretending not to be autistic, and that a lot of the time we aren't consciously choosing to do it, but are instead pushed into doing so by the pressures around us to fit in order to survive and make it through school and hold a job and so on. Other categories of stressor include managing disabling environments, such as going through life changes and social pressures or expectations. This last one was connected to masking since that's a part of the outcome of pressure from family and work. This first part on its own wasn't generally seen as a cause of burnout. Instead, it was a combination of this cumulative load along with the second part, which they referred to as an inability to get relief.
1: Right.
0: And which happens due to barriers to support.
1: Right.
0: Yeah. The most common barrier to support is being dismissed or gaslit.
1: Right.
0: This means being made to question your own sense of things or being told that your problems are your own fault or that they're no big deal and happen to everyone. Barriers also include struggling with boundaries.
1: Yeah.
0: I can really relate to this. I'm working on it, but it takes me some time to realize I can say no when too much is being asked of me. And I have had experiences where people react very badly to me setting the boundary. And so I can also understand why it's such a hard skill to develop, but it is worth it because I'm worth it.
1: Yes, you are.
0: And you're worth it. And you, dear listener, are worth it.
1: If that's a healthy boundary, then we can't really get tied down with how people respond to it.
0: Exactly. Yeah, you're not responsible for their reaction. You're just responsible for setting the boundary, and then they do what they're going to do. A related barrier that they grouped with setting boundaries is struggling to self-advocate and ask for help when we need it.
1: Right.
0: The other barriers were an inability to take a break and a lack of external support from services like therapy or childcare or accommodations. This combination of an inability to get relief due to barriers to support and the high cumulative load from life stressors leads to expectations outweighing ability, and that causes burnout.
1: Nice.
0: They give a definition of autistic burnout that is, quote, autistic burnout is a syndrome conceptualized as resulting from chronic life stress and a mismatch of expectations and abilities without adequate supports. It is characterized by pervasive, long-term, typically 3+ months, exhaustion, loss of function, and reduced tolerance to stimulus, end quote.
1: Yeah.
0: Autistic burnout can have serious impacts on mental and physical health, with some participants sharing that they had suicidal thoughts or even attempted suicide. It also impacts one's ability to hold a job and take care of oneself, and it can negatively impact relationships and quality of life.
1: Yeah, about the impacts on mental and physical health, that can't be overstated, and there's a lot of directions that that goes. Like, we're just leaving it as mental health right now, and or mental and physical health, but there's...
0: Yeah,
1: and also how depressing is that? Like, how many end up being depressed on top of that?
0: Yeah, absolutely.
1: Because of all those symptoms.
0: Yeah, for sure. And then in addition to all of that, participants shared that a lack of empathy from neurotypical people made things worse. They also shared ways to prevent and or recover from burnout. These include being accepted by others, being able to unmask or even just mask less, being able to take breaks and having time off, including breaks from having to socialize, setting boundaries, asking for help, receiving accommodations, And learning to recognize the signs of impending burnout so urgent measures can be taken to try to prevent it.
1: Cool.
0: Participants also found that learning about autistic burnout from the autistic community helped them recover by helping to better understand what was happening and feel validated.
1: Cool.
0: The paper emphasizes the harm that comes from pushing people to mask or to try to meet neurotypical ideas of so-called normal, and they talk about the importance of not stigmatizing or discriminating against autistic people and of providing accommodations to reduce the risk of burnout. They say this needs to happen at the systems level, which I understand as meaning policies and infrastructure and things that are implemented at institutional levels or even a government level. In BC, we have laws about workplace accommodation to prevent undue hardship. I don't have any direct personal experience with it, so I don't know anything about how or how well this kind of thing is enforced and whether or not it's been used to get accommodations for autistic people. I will put some resources in our show notes, including ones for Canada more broadly, that are where I'd start looking if I were looking into this for myself. I think this very strongly emphasizes the importance of unmasking. So I read Unmasking for Life by Dr. Devin Price. Devin Price is an autistic social psychologist, author, and advocate whose writing focuses on neurodivergence, especially autism. Something really interesting about Devin Price is that he has a PhD in psychology, and yet that isn't how Price came to realize he's autistic. It actually happened because one of his younger cousins was thinking of pursuing a diagnosis and had taught himself a bunch about autism, and they approached Devin Price at a family event to ask about it.
1: I love that.
0: Yeah.
1: And it's no surprise.
0: Yeah, also true, right? Devin Price responded that he learned very little about it in school and then learned a bunch from his cousin while they talked. This was what eventually led to him realizing he's autistic and pursuing a diagnosis. Devin Price continued to educate himself about it and has now written several really good books, as well as regularly writing articles that he shares online. So his expertise primarily comes from the work he did learning about autism outside of school. Devin Price brings up ABA, which stands for Applied Behavior Analysis, and is referred to as a therapy, but is really just about teaching autistic children to mask. He mentions that ABA punishes autistic children with shocks or hot sauce on the tongue for behaving weird or strangely. It was developed by the same person who created conversion therapy for queer kids and sometimes adults. Both ABA and conversion therapy cause depression and emotional harm and even suicidal ideation. I sometimes see people argue that ABA has changed over the years and improved in some ways, and that many places no longer use shocks and things like that. But the reality is that ABA social skills training causes harm even if they don't physically hurt you while it happens. It trains you to mask, and that hurts us. It removes autonomy by teaching us to ignore our own feelings and worry instead about the feelings of others. It trains us to prioritize the comfort of others over our own wishes and over our own wellness. Devin Price writes that it removes our ability to be emotionally and psychologically present.
1: Right.
0: Yeah, right? And indeed, what other outcome could there be from teaching people that their own feelings are wrong and to be ignored?
1: And then when you're like dysregulated that way, that's when they come up with like doing tests and stuff and see, oh, he's emotionally and physically, he's checked out or whatever. And that must be what autistic people are like.
0: Absolutely. There's a huge problem where autistic people get observed and evaluated when we're in distress, and then that gets treated as if it's how we are all the time. The type of people who suggest ABA are the same type who label our externally visible distress behaviors as our regular behaviors. And our internal lives aren't considered at all because that would require talking to us and valuing our lived experiences. Which, once again, is why we so value and appreciate the kinds of researchers and advocates whose work we're talking about now. Thank you for listening to us and for caring about our inner lives.
1: Yeah, I agree with you, Vanessa. They're great. They're so good.
0: Yeah. We've talked before that even without being forced to endure ABA, we still get taught indirectly to mask. Nick Walker gave an example in his doctoral dissertation of how one of the ways he used to stim was by moving his arms around, and while no one told him directly that he couldn't keep doing that,

0: really walks the reader through how to apply them in different situations. The book is written as both instruction and a workbook. Price shares stories and explains concepts and provides exercises to help you think through your own situation. Also, there are flowcharts to help with decision-making. I find his writing to be really kind and really patient and gentle while also being super informative and pragmatic. If you find yourself thinking that, sure, you're already convinced that masking is harmful, but now what? I would suggest this book as the next step.
1: Oh, wow. I guess I gotta go out and get it. Yeah, I'm into it. I'll do it based on that for sure.
0: It's at the library.
1: Oh, so cool.
0: Yeah.
1: Devin Price.
0: Devin Price.
1: How about that?
0: Yeah.
1: Vanessa's suggestion.
0: For instance, Devin Price gives advice about making friends with whom you can be authentic. And as part of that, he suggests ways you can find event listings and general information about what's happening in your area, and treats it as a significant step on its own to just get this information, maybe put it in your calendar as an option to consider. He doesn't make judgments about whether this is hard for people. In fact, he does the opposite and recognizes that this is significant all on its own for some people. He really gently breaks it down this way. And if that's not a particular step that you as an individual reader struggle with, that's also fine. It's not hard to skip over that and instead find the parts you do need help with. But also, Devin Price really gives you permission to do that work and sit with imagining what you might do for a while. Set aside the time each week to find potential events and just consider them. It's okay for that step to take some time. The five core skills he teaches are acceptance, engagement, transgression, tolerance, and creation. I'll expand on each of them in order. The acceptance is of change, loss, and uncertainty. So this might mean accepting that you can't know everything that will happen at an event and possibly going anyway. This doesn't mean not doing anything to improve the situation. He gives an example of someone being invited to a ribbon cutting ceremony for the first time, and part of them choosing to go is about accepting the uncertainty, but they do still look up ribbon cutting ceremonies and watch a few videos of it happening so they understand the basics. The acceptance is of the uncertainty of the details beyond that. So you might accept the inevitability of change and the loss of people coming and going from your life, but that doesn't mean you can't also want long-term connections. So he does also talk you through meeting people and establishing long-term friendships. The engagement is in conflict, discussion, and disagreement. This includes positive things like talking to people about things you're interested in and not worrying about doing it perfectly. So if you join a book club and there's someone you keep seeing there who you enjoy talking with, you might invite them to hang out and talk outside of book club. It also means telling people when something upsets you, even if you aren't able to do it in the moment and need some time to realize what bothered you. It means speaking up and being your true self in your relationships instead of trying to anticipate what they want and reflecting their behaviors back to them. It doesn't have to be huge things. It might just be saying you find the main light in the kitchen painfully bright and asking to have it off when you're in that room. That's an example from my own life.
1: Nice one.
0: Transgression is of rules, demands, and social expectations, and like the others, it covers a broad range. It might be dressing however feels comfortable to you, even though that isn't what others consider professional. Devin Price writes that he was given the advice of dressing in gray and looking as conventional as possible for job interviews, and he consciously decided not to do that. It did result in taking a lot longer for him to get hired, but he didn't want to work somewhere where people would judge him based on his clothes and appearance instead of his qualifications.
1: Cool.
0: Yeah. He doesn't suggest that everyone needs to do the same. It's one example, and he encourages the reader to decide for themselves about what kinds of trade-offs they feel they can safely make. Transgression can also include things like talking openly about how much you get paid with other work colleagues. Not talking about what you earn is a social expectation that really just serves people at the top.
1: Right.
0: Right?
1: I've always thought that was so silly for people to follow that.
0: I agree. Yeah. I mean, it just serves the people at the top. It lets them pay people unequally. If the pay is fair, then they shouldn't care if we talk about it. Stimming is another example of this. It is actually transgressive to do it in our culture, and yet it harms no one and can be really beneficial to us.
1: Oh, yeah.

0: Love that. Nice.
1: Tolerances of disagreement, discomfort, and being disliked. There is just no way to be liked by everyone, and the more true to yourself you are, the more you will encounter people who don't like you. Of course, you will also find the people who do like the real you. There are some people who aren't going to understand me, no matter how clearly I try to explain myself. I can't force people to treat me well. There are some people who just aren't going to like me, and if I can tolerate that, I can see the situation more clearly and recognize when I need to stop dealing with somebody. I don't owe anyone access to me. Also, there are people out there whose approval I don't want. It's fine if someone doesn't like me because I disagreed with their racist or ableist statement or didn't laugh at their mean joke.
0: Oh, hey, you mentioned ableist. That's something we haven't defined yet.
1: That's true. Ableism is discrimination against disabled people. It's rooted in the idea that there's a correct or normal way to be, and by extension, that anyone who doesn't fit into that box is inferior or needs to be fixed. We talked a bit last episode about how capitalism is a disabling force. It makes a narrower standard of what is so-called normal, and a large part of that is whether or not a person is able to work full-time in a conventional job. So disabled as an umbrella ends up being quite large. A lot of the things that make people different can lead to them being disabled by the society we live in. For instance, people who move differently, like those who use wheelchairs, are disabled by a lack of ramps. But they don't need to be. We could decide, as a society, to ensure that all buildings have ramps. So a lack of accessibility is ableism. But ableism is also more than that. When we talked about Mad Studies and Mad Pride, we saw that ableism is ubiquitous because of the cultural idea of what counts as normal or sane, combined with the idea that not being normal or sane makes you less valuable. When people are put in mental health hospitals against their will, that's ableism, especially when we don't ensure that they have access to an advocate. Because it means that, as a culture, we've decided that they don't have the same right to freedom as everyone else. We saw last episode that in Italy, psychiatric hospitals are completely banned, and they have been since the late 1970s. One of the mottos of the revolutionaries responsible for this is, "Freedom is therapeutic." Trieste, Italy in particular, has an especially strong focus on autonomy of service users. Many mental health centers in Trieste just look like ordinary houses. You also don't need a referral to get care. You just walk into a center if you want to. It isn't gate-kept. That's true both literally and figuratively. They have a maximum of 7 days that someone can be held against their will, and even then, it's only allowed in very rare circumstances. So it is possible to have a mental health care system that operates without incarcerating people for extended periods of time. In Mad Studies, the ableism discussed is often sanism, which similarly sees people who are mad as inferior. When people see autistic traits as deficits instead of differences, that's ableism too. In all of these cases, however you come to be disabled, it is not fair or reasonable or kind or just to treat you as if you're less than or less competent or less deserving than everyone else.
0: Cool.
1: Yeah. Creation is of accommodations, relationship structures, and new ways of being. It's really about letting yourself choose what you need and coming up with new approaches when that's what works best for you. So one example in the book is of two friends who met in college and lived together. After college, they went their separate ways for a bit, but after a while, they moved back in together. They don't have a romantic relationship, but they do consider each other family and view their relationship as a long-term one.
0: Cool.
1: They support each other. I can't remember their names, so I'll call them Andy and Benjamin. Andy works and Benjamin has a hard time keeping employment, so Andy provides financially, but Andy can't drive, so Benjamin drives him to work and anywhere else he needs to go. Their whole relationship is made up of things like this, where they each do the things they are able to and support each other. Neither one of them could live easily on their own, but they don't see why that should matter. They've created something outside of cultural expectations that allows them to live the lives they want and be happy and safe and cared for.
0: Sweet.
1: Devin Price helps you consider what's possible and what you need. He even has exercises to help you learn to notice your own reactions to things, because most autistic people have been trained out of paying attention to their own needs and responses as part of masking. So he helps you reconnect with yourself as a first step to realizing what matters to you, so that you can create ways to have your needs met. Something important for me to emphasize is that these are skills and not, say, steps. This is because skills are something you keep developing long-term over the course of your life. The idea isn't that we just think it through once and the problem is solved. These skills are a shift in mindset that we keep returning to and working on and getting better at. Tying back to what we were saying earlier, Devin Price writes, quote, "Masked autistics are frequently discouraged from asking questions because many autistics communicate in covert, symbolic ways and expect us to do the same. But you deserve to understand the situation you are in, any expectations a person has put on you, or why a rule is what it is. A powerful way to stay engaged rather than passive and checked out is by asking directly when something isn't clear. This may surprise some people who see asking questions as rude. Do it anyway." End quote.
0: Do it anyway.
1: Yeah, I love that. I think that's a good note to leave things on.
0: I think you're right.
1: We are your hosts, Vince and Vanessa, and you've been listening to Autistic Small Talk, recorded in Penticton, Sint-Pien-Tikkaton, and broadcasting on Peach City Radio, CFUZ Penticton, Met Radio, CJTM Toronto, CHSR Fredericton, and CITR Vancouver. We talked about autistic burnout and unmasking, and a little bit about implicit bias. Also, we have show notes containing citations and links to resources and papers and things we've referenced in the episode, and they can be found at autisticsmalltalk.com. 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
5: A lot of things happen in different parts of Afghanistan, but there is no news from these provinces. Why? Because we have no journalists there.

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1: Violet Gunda fled her home country, Zimbabwe, years ago due to persecution of journalists, but continued to report on Zimbabwean affairs from exile using remote interviews. Violet is now president of the International Association of Women in Radio and Television, an organization with chapters around the world. One chapter was founded in Afghanistan, where journalists, and especially women journalists, had many problems, ranging from censorship to murder. But since the fall of Kabul to the Taliban, their problems have gravely intensified.
2: My name is Violet Gunda, and I have a special guest today, my good friend and colleague, Najiba Ayubi, who is the chapter head of the International Association of Women in Radio and TV for Afghanistan, the IWAT Afghanistan chapter. And I am the president of the International Association of Women in Radio and TV. Najiba is also a recipient of the Courage in Journalism Award, and also was named one of the 100 Information Heroes by Reporters Without Borders. The International Association of Women Radio and TV, or IWAT, has spent months trying to help out some of our colleagues to be evacuated from Afghanistan after they received death threats from the Taliban. Various media watchdogs and international organizations, including the Committee to Protect Journalists, the Journalism and Media Center at Oslo Met University, the U.S. Evacuator Allies, and many other friends of IOWAT also tried to help evacuate some of our colleagues. A couple are still stuck in Kabul, while some of those who have managed to escape are still living in desperate conditions in other foreign countries. Today, Najiba speaks to us from the United States of America. Welcome on the program, Najiba.
3: Thank you, Violet. Let me to say my regards to you and your audience. I'm very glad to be here with you and talking about what we saw during 3 months to reach here to US.
2: It's good to finally get to talk to you, because the last few months have really been terrible. American troops withdrew from Afghanistan as the Taliban took over control of the country. What followed next was a desperate attempt for many to leave the country in search of freedom and safety. I know, Najiba Ayubi, that you've never really wanted to leave Afghanistan, despite all the dangers and threats to your life. So what made you change, especially, you know, after August 15?
3: You know, I'm working, this is 20 years or more than 20 years, I'm working in the media field. And in last 18 or 19 years, I'm working with the Kilit Group, which is a nonprofit media house. And during these years, we did a lot of activities, media activities, like investigative reports and also reporting about corruption and many, many negative things, which was in Afghanistan. We work on that. And many times we receive threats from different people during years. As you told, I didn't want to go out from my country, because my country is my love and I wanted to do something even small for my country. But in 15th of August, when Taliban entered in Kabul, again, I decided to not go out from Afghanistan. Some of my friends, they remember when they suggested to me to go out from Afghanistan, I said, no, I want to remain here and I want to play my role as an Afghan woman journalist in Afghanistan. But in the fifth night when Taliban came to Kabul, it was 19th of August, 9:30 of the evening, a few Talibs came and knocked our door. And we didn't open the door, but we saw in the monitor of our security camera that there were four people and they knocked at the door very badly and we didn't open the door. Then they went and asked from our neighbors why they are not opening the door. And the neighbor said maybe they are not at home. On that night, it was very scary and it was a very difficult night for all my family members. And then until morning, we were very concerned what will happen during the night. When it became morning, we sat together and we decided to go out because we didn't know why they come to our house. And we feel scary a little bit, and then we decided to go out. And that is why in 29 of August, I, with some of my family members, come out from Afghanistan. And finally, after 2.5 months, I reached to US.
2: Now, Najib, I know a lot did happen from the time when the Taliban started knocking at your door. Can you at least describe to our viewers what strategy you actually adopted and the harrowing time you had getting on the plane with your family members? Can you tell us about that experience?
3: Violet, believe me, I didn't want to go out from Afghanistan, but the situation came like that. To we had no way, we have to leave because we didn't know what will happen. It was a very difficult decision for me. Even we started to go to the airport, entering the airport was another problem because you know, on that time, there was thousand people around the airport, the people they had document or not, all people came around the airport. And we entered to the airport with some coordination, which was there. We were 52 women with our family members, some of them family members, some of them alone. We come together, we entered by car in airport. This was very difficult and scary. The Talib, which helped us to enter to the airport, he was very tough and his colleague was very tough. And they were shouting on us too many. And then they had a list and they read our name one and they allow us to go inside the airport. When we entered in the airport, there was two sides. One side was the Taliban and the other side, which was a line separated these two parts, there was American soldiers. And this Talib submit the list which was our names. He submitted the list to the American soldier and the soldier take it. And they allow us to enter to the part that there was airplane and these things. We entered there and then these people said, you are not allowed to have anything in your hand. They said we had one dress and our telephone and some very small money we had with us. They said you are allowed to take your devices and also you are allowed to have your money or if the woman have some jewelry. Other things, if you have and other stuff like dress, like very necessary things for washing or for something, you have to put all these things in the garbage. And then they ask everyone to put everything away. And when I arrived to the searching part, there was a woman soldier. She searched the woman and the man searched the man. And the woman asked me to give me your bag, handbag, and also your computer bag. I said, why? He said, I don't hear why. This is decision. We have to put all these things to the garbage. And they gave me a plastic bag, very tiny, and they say, gave all this my stuff to the plastic bag, and put my computer bag and my handbag to the garbage. Then we come to the airplane, and we think the airplane will be a airplane which have seat or something. But unfortunately, when we come there, it was cargo airplane. There was no seat at all. And around 400 or 500 people was sitting in the floor of the airplane, and then it had 3 hours flight, and we reached to Doha. In Doha, there we went to some camp, which was too many people, around maybe 1,000 people in one like tent, something like a tent. We entered there. The weather was very warm, and they distributed the food. After that, after 9 hours, they asked us to come to the airport again. We want to have another flight. And we went there. This plane was a little bit good, and it had seats. And we sit on the airplane, and it fly to Germany. 1 month we remain in Germany. The Germany camp had also other difficulties. In the beginning, when we went there, it was empty tent with some very teeny soldier beds, with no mattresses or nothing. And then the weather was very cold. And the first night, all people which was there, we shake from the coldness. And then all children which was in the tent, they get cold, and they become sick. And they distributed 2 time food, which was very less. And nobody, it was not enough for nobody. Even for the children, it was not enough. And then there was no Wi-Fi and nothing. Our contact with all my family members and friend was cut. And then I bring two, three women with myself, and we went and talked with the head of the camp and with other representative of the camp. We talked with them. We said we need enough food at least, and we need internet. I'm thankful from the leaders of this camp. All these suggestion was accepted with them, and they made the food 3 time, and also they provided internet for us, and also they provided education classes for children and adults, and everything was a little bit good. And also they distributed very good blankets for us, and also they put the stoves and the tents, and slowly, slowly, the situation became a little bit good. And we 1 month we remained there. After that, after 1 month, we come to Virginia camp. It was a camp in a forest by the name of Upshur, Quantico. When we arrived there, there was 6,000 people in the same time in different tents. Again, we went to the tents. The situation was very bad here because in the first tent we were in Germany, there was two or three family together in one tent. But when we arrived here, 300 people or more than 300 people in some cases. And we had our bed. Every family had their beds. Then we cover blankets around the beds. Very difficult time. All the time it was noisy. The noise of the people, the noise of the children. And we had no internet again. The food was not good enough. And this Virginia camp, they gave enough food, but it was not cooked very well. And again, the coldness, we did, again, we started advocacy with the leaders of the camp. And again, they provided stoves and everything.
1: On Wings, you're listening to an interview with Najiba Ayubi, a prominent Afghani journalist now in exile. She spoke to Violet Gonda, host of the series The Hot Seat, herself in exile, living in the UK.
3: It was a difficult time, Violet. I don't want to remember all these things I feel during this 2.5 months, but I know it was very, very difficult time.
2: Yes, I can imagine. And all this time, were you traveling with your family, or it was just yourself and some of the women at risk that had managed to be evacuated at the same time with you?
3: We were a group of 52 people. They were women activists, they were social workers, some of them was journalists, men and women, and some of them was worker officers of government or civil society people, designers, artists. We were a combined group. All of them was with their families, and it was family team. With me, my one of my brother and one of my sisters was with me with their family.
2: And tell us, Najiba, about how you managed to be part of this group, because I understand that a lot of people would know during this period it was very difficult to evacuate people who needed to be sent to a place of safety, and especially female journalists like you. But how did you then manage to get onto this list? I understand that you had to make a presentation in the White House, a virtual White House presentation to plead for your immediate evacuation. Who actually stepped in to help?
3: When the Taliban entered in Kabul, you know, we lost everything, all achievement of 20 years, and it was a very scary time for everyone, and everyone was concerned because there was unclear situation and nobody knows what will happen. Because we heard a lot of things that Taliban said, there is all non-Muslims in that people are living in Kabul. And we had experience of their government in 20 years back, and people was concerned, and the situation was very scary, and it was like that. And when the evacuation procedure started, I want to talk about this as well because it had a lot of mistakes. It was not a proper plan for evacuation. The people, which was my friends and my colleagues and my organization partners, and too many people, including our friends, they contacted me and said, "What will happen?" And all these friends from different parts of the world, they suggested that they can add me in some list to go out from Afghanistan. But believe me, in the beginning, I said, "No, I have no plan." But when these Taliban came on the night they came on our door, I decided to go out. And then after this, then organization contacted me and they said, "We have a list of 100 women activists. We want to take them out from Afghanistan." And I said, it is very difficult for me to go alone because I'm not one person, because my family is dependent with me, and I'm the head of the family actually, and also my sisters and brothers are in danger because we all living in one house, and it is very difficult to remain them alone. And then send the names, and they put us on the plan. And on 29 of August, by very, very difficulties, which we spent around 4 day and night in the car, and the car was on the street of Kabul, around the Serena Hotel and other part of the city. Finally, the coordination happened, and we entered in the airport.
2: So, Najiba, who actually stepped in to help? Because I understand that mission was part of the Hillary Clinton mission to help women at risk. So, was Hillary Clinton personally involved?
3: I don't know actually. I heard sometime, but I'm not sure because there was few organization assigned, and I think the main supporter was State Department, and some other organization was help them. And I think the Women Affairs Department of the State Department.
2: Right, and of course, so many women journalists and or so many journalists and women activists are still stranded in Afghanistan. Do you think that world leaders have abandoned the women of Afghanistan?
3: The evacuation plan was not proper. From the beginning, some mistake happened in the airport when the airplane of US came to the airport. In the beginning, they asked some workers of the airport to come in the airplane. When they come in the airplane without document, without list, without nothing, after these people contacted too many their relatives that there is an opportunity and the US want to bring everyone to US. That is why too many people came around the airport, and the exact people that they were in the plan and they were in danger and their life was in risk, these people remain. At the same time, some corruption happened because people, some opportunists, they took money and provided document to the people which they were not activists, not journalists, and they provided documents and they showed to the different organization and they put them on the list. There was a very corrupt situation. And that is why a lot of exact people they have to be out of Afghanistan. Their life is in danger. They remain in Afghanistan. Still, they are there. And I know too many people that they were very active. And I find this disaster when I came to the camp. I saw too many people. They were not even one day activist or one day journalist. I saw how you came. He said, I was in civil society. I work with civil society, but as a woman journalist and as a civil society activist, I didn't see any activities from these people. And that is why it disturbed me a lot. And I find out in the camps that some very big mistake is ongoing, and people with the exact people are not out, but the people which made fake documents, they are here and they come out. These things happen, unfortunately, and that's why now we have a lot of people that must go out from Afghanistan and they want to go out or their life is in risk and still they are remaining. I hope that the organization, the safety committee, NAI support media and also some other international organization, I hope they can help these people to go out from Afghanistan. I am very thankful from CPJ that they help some IWARD members and also some colleagues from Kilid Group. They help them to go out with some of their families and some of them alone. And we hope other organization which can do something, they do something for Afghan journalists and especially for men and women, especially for women.
2: I think that is one of the challenges that I observed when we were dealing with your situation and also the situation of some of our colleagues, and some of them are still stuck in Afghanistan, is that just watching the way, some of the media watchdogs, like the Committee to Protect Journalists, were trying to help journalists like you, but it was also frustrating to see how a lot of the work that was needed was actually out of their control, because they have to rely on governments. They don't actually evacuate journalists. They don't evacuate people. They can help to do the assessments, and help with visa applications and other issues like that. But it's difficult when you're having to deal with governments in this situation. Did you also see the same challenges when you were dealing with media watchdogs?
3: Yeah, Violet, these things was happen when by support of IWART, CPJ asked me to send the name of 10 people. I didn't wrote my name on that time because I wanted to help my colleagues as much as I can. I sent the 10 people of IWART members to them, but they just was succeed to help 4 or 5 of them. 2-3 of them went with their families out, and 2 of them still are remain in Kabul. But CPJ tried their best, and finally, when I followed this issue of my other colleague, which remain in Kabul, they said we have a lot of people in the list, and we work on turn and with one-to-one. I wanted to help all of them, but it is very difficult because we have too many people in the list. The situation of these organizations are understandable because they were not ready for this kind of situation. Mm-hmm. Too many people in the same time, they contacted these organizations. It is understandable because the capacity of this organization was not enough for arranging or doing things for all help for all these people. I know this is very difficult. If all people come out from Afghanistan, it is also difficult. And we need women and men journalists inside Afghanistan as well to report that the things which happen in Afghanistan. But the life of the people is also very important.
1: That was part one of Violet Gonda's interview with Najiba Ayubi, a prominent Afghani journalist who recently had to flee the country. Next week on Wings, she tells about her experience with government and Taliban negotiators and her hopes for the future of journalism in Afghanistan.
3: The Talib said media is very dangerous. They can destroy a government.
1: Violet Gonda is president of the International Association of Women in Radio and Television. Najiba Ayuba is president of its Afghanistan chapter, a chapter that is now scattered all over the world. A video of this interview is online in the series Hot Seat with Violet Gonda. 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I'm Wings series producer Frieda Worden. 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
2: 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I'm your host, Danielle Savage, and you are listening to Local Matters on Peach City Radio at 92.9 FM, CFUZ, here in Sinpicton, also known as Penticton, on the unceded ancestral territory of the Sioux Okanagan Nation. This program is made possible by the Community Radio Fund of Canada, the only organization mandated to support community and campus radio stations across the country. This next section of the show focuses on a new play by Kate Trois, which will be performed at the Tempest Theatre from October 26th to 29th of this month, October 2023, with an open dress rehearsal to kick it off on October 25th. The description of this play is as follows. Joan of Arc, the Weird Sisters from Macbeth, Abigail Williams from The Crucible, and an outspoken 15th century housewife face off against persecution in this deadly time of tome of othering. A charismatic witch hunter defends the Malleus Maleficarum, a violent and sadistic instruction manual describing how to detect, persecute, prosecute, torture, and often execute people of accused of witchcraft. Based on historical fact, the play Malleus Maleficarum, Hammer of Witches, will look at how the stories we tell can often perpetuate the historical and ongoing persecution of people who are simply different. In studio with me today to talk about this is Jennifer Vincent, the producer of the play and one of the core founders of the company, Kyler Solmark, one of the actors and also a Local Matters volunteer, and Vanessa Yuremchek, sorry if I mispronounced your name, who is the researcher. Welcome to the studio, Jen, Kyler, and Vanessa.
3: Hello.
4: Thank you.
2: Hello.
4: Hi, thank you.
2: Thanks so much for being here. Appreciate it. So I want to get into each of your individual roles in the making of the play, as well as hear about the theater company itself and some of the history of how it came to be. But first, I'd like to just ask about the play itself. So maybe for any of you, where did the idea for this play come from?
3: I think I can jump in on that. You know, the concept of witches is compelling. So the their mystery, their othering, their power, the fear that the word can inspire, that in and of itself is a story. And I think that the witches have been speaking as muses to Kate for some time now. And it was a beautiful blending of opportunity with the particular actors that were present and ready and available for this ensemble class that was underway at Tempest. The fact that Halloween was up ahead. There was time to be writing this play, and it just all aligned, and it really feels like talking about the history and looking at what the word witch means in historical context and in today's context just seemed right. It just seemed like the right point in time.
2: Mm, absolutely. And what is the Malleus Maleficarum? Can we start there? Who is Heinrich Kramer? Is that his name? And why did he write this manual?
3: He's a bad man. And the Malleus Maleficarum is an astonishingly sticky piece of writing that came out of spite, really. And I think I would like to have Vanessa talk a little bit about the Malleus, because I think she's spent quite a bit more time than I have looking at it. But we'll all agree that Heinrich Kramer was a bad man.
4: Bad man.
5: And his writing was really manipulative. Like, he didn't write something that was really logically consistent, among other things. He really deliberately referenced a lot of kind of common era mythology and superstition and beliefs that people had about witches in order to make it feel more compelling. But even in that same era, there were other people who were highly educated, which in that time means involved with the church, who were debating the existence of witches, if they do exist, what it means to be a witch. So it wasn't like it was universally accepted or he wrote something that everyone agreed upon. It was just something that allowed him to harm, murder, torture people who were different, who he wanted to attack. So it was a really like, it wasn't like he wrote something that was kind of like the beliefs that he kind of logically pulled out of the Bible. There were other people trying to do that work, right? That was like their foundational text in that time for most scholars because scholarship was embedded in the church. So he wasn't referencing stuff that was in that text. He was referencing stuff that was in the culture around him that people would find compelling. So,
2: okay. And we're in the year 1460, 1482, something?
3: 1486, I think, is when something he wrote like it, or 1489. What's interesting is that he actually had been run out of Innsbruck after a trial where he had brought forward a number of people that he wanted to call out as witches and try them for such. And the trial was thrown right out by the judges. There was a particular target of his obsession, whose name was Helena Schubarin, and she was a strong woman, it sounds like. She was standing up and saying, I think that this, he was an inquisitor, I should say, I think that this inquisitor is not using proper methods, and I think that people shouldn't listen to his sermons. And she was strong enough to turn up at church and on the street and say that, you know, this is not a man you should listen to. And allegedly he even, or she even spat at him on the street and said, you know, fie on you, you bad monk. And he was really offended. And, you know, funnily enough, her name turned up on the list of witches after that.
5: But even more interesting is she wasn't on the first list of witches. That guy came into town. Nobody liked him. Like
2: Where did he come from? Who was he?
5: He had a papal bull, which means that he had a special letter from the Pope that said, you got to let this guy in and do these witch trials. And that's the big authority. So he shows up. They have to let him in. And they have to let him give his sermons. And locally, like the Archduke, the Bishop, and his representatives, all of the men who are like high-ranking who would be judges, don't agree with his concept of what a witch is. They probably believe that witches are a thing, but they don't believe it's the same thing as what he thinks. So he initially has a list of like 50 women who he wants to try as witches, and then they delay him for 3 weeks. That part is a little undocumented, so it's hard to say exactly what happened, but it seems like the local townspeople interrupted his process somehow. And he, at the end of that 3 weeks, he didn't have that same list of 50 people anymore. He only had 7 of those people, and he had added 7 more, and one of them was Helena. So I kind of checked the timeline for this. She didn't yell at him and show up until that list of 50 came out. And then something happened in the town that delayed him, and she was like, oh, hell no. Like, this is not okay. She started showing up at his sermons. She called him a heretic, said, you only preach about witchcraft, so you are a bad man. You are dividing us against each other, because indeed he was like, you should report on other people who you think are witches. That's a good Christian thing to do. And she was like, that's a terrible thing to do. He wants to pull us apart. Then she was the top of his list. I think her town really supported her, though. Like, she shows up to that trial, and Henry, or Henrik, I call him Henry. Henry asked a ton of gross questions about her sexuality, her virginity. She was already married, so it's weird that he was obsessed with that. And the men of high rank who were the judges who were sitting there, who were locals from the town, found it very upsetting, and they stopped him. And they told him if he continued that line of questioning, they would not allow it to continue. And even then, he continued, and they found his questioning so off-putting that they paused the trial. They got her a lawyer, and when they came back, that lawyer had the entire thing thrown out, not just for her, but for all of the people who he wanted to try.
4: Wow.
3: Yeah, and so he's run off to Innsbruck, and then a couple of years later comes back having published the Malleus Maleficarum, which is a 300-page tome, which to begin with was not accepted widely by the church as a handbook, but a lot of the actual convictions for executions and the trying of witches across Europe was actually being handled by the secular courts. Mm-hmm. So what ended up happening is that the Malleus Maleficarum became the handbook for the next 300 years.
2: Wow.
3: That the secular courts and then, you know, the popular understanding of witches. And I think what's really fascinating about it, too, is that, and horrifying, is that this handbook was revised multiple times, I believe 28 times, and translated into 16 languages.
4: Wow.
3: So people were adding to it, improving it, growing it. And there's some question about some of the authorship now as well as to who was, you know, co-authors on it.
2: Yeah. So what allowed this text to take that leap? It sounds like everybody knew he was kind of an extreme person with extreme...
5: Well, everybody... He wasn't a very popular guy, but he was very popular with a small number of very powerful people, including the Pope. So he actually almost got himself imprisoned and was on the verge of things going badly for him, and then the Pope intervened and gave him a status as a high-ranking inquisitor. So it sounds like it almost kind of didn't happen, you know, but he knew how to win favor with people who had power. But also, there were going to be some people who liked what they read, because it all had that flavor of, like, buying into common misogynistic, queerphobic, although I'm sure they wouldn't have called it that at the time, ideas about people. And so while it didn't make formal logical sense, it was appealing. And having it in a book gave it authority, even way more so than it would today. And so he also, because he was really good at manipulating in his writing, he took that papal bull and put it at the front of the book. And his first intro is like, or his first chapter is him explaining how you are a heretic if you don't believe in this stuff. So there's this element of threat, too, where that's like, if you don't believe this stuff, maybe you're a witch.
2: Right.
5: Wow. Right?
3: Yeah.
2: So you become self-suspicious, and the buy-in becomes much larger.
3: Yeah. And it was a time of real turmoil across Europe. You know, we're heading into the Reformation. We're heading into, you know, the Protestant-Catholic kind of clashes and struggles for power. And really the biggest tool at hand across such a huge territory was fear and might and power. And we have a lot of people who are not literate at the same level as some of the high-ranking officials. The Gutenberg Press was invented in 1439, so it's only 40 years later that, you know, this opportunity to be publishing this big handbook is now available in ways that it wouldn't have been before.
2: Right.
3: So there's a lot of things kind of converging here to make this a very compelling and fear-inspiring piece of writing.
2: Yeah, so anything that does get published probably has, well, it must be important. It's one of the few things getting published.
3: Yeah. Exactly, yeah.
5: And
3: yeah.
5: Also, once time had passed, because it became popular again 100 years later or so, it then has that element of like, oh, this is an old text, so it must have extra weight to it. And so it became actually even more popular considerably after Henry's death.
2: Right, yeah. Okay, so we have this document. It becomes this seminal thing in the witch hunts. How does this feed into your research? So, Vanessa, you were the research behind this play, right? And what was the process of researching for this? How did this document influence? You're also, like, there's characters from multiple time periods. We have, Macbeth, we have Arthur Miller play, we have some modern day stuff too, if I'm not mistaken. How did you make it fit together? What were your research methods? And how did that go back and forth with the writing? I know that's maybe like six questions, but
5: yeah. Well, let me try and answer them all at once without forgetting them.
3: It's kind of the process here.
2: Yeah.
5: I mean, yeah, it's kind of the process. Like, that was a lot of how this went, is I would send a really long email about something I had read that I was excited about, sometimes summarizing one paper that I thought was great, sometimes summarizing several. And then I would get a response that was like, okay, I'm interested in this. I find this useful in the following way. I'd love to hear more about this other thing. And then I would be like, great, I would love to look into that. And then it was just a perpetual cycle of me being an enthusiastic nerd. I would think that's my kind of general archetype.
2: Yeah.
5: Or maybe opinionated nerd. This is one of those domains where it's like your being an opinionated nerd is kind of valuable and welcome, so it's very nice for me. And so I wouldn't just summarize things. I would say, and here's what I think. I disagree. Or, you know, I think there's misogyny under this. I've noticed that all of these researchers, it's a male-dominated area. Or, or whatever, I would add my opinions to it. I would say, I actually had, you know, sometimes one time I sent an email that was just like, I was trying to fall asleep. And I just woke up and I was like, what if Helena did it on purpose? You know, what if she wanted to be tried? It seems so intentional. And like, so it's a real mix of like me sharing my thoughts that have been percolating for a while, but also me just sort of devouring as many academic papers as I can find. And then also hunting for specific questions. So
2: Okay. And then let's back the train up here. How did you come to be involved in this play in the first place?
5: It's a great question. I joined the Patreon for Tempest, which is such a great place that it's so fun. Everyone should join it. But
2: yes, and what agreed. Is Patreon?
5: It's crowdfunding. It's a way to be. It's like micro patronage. So it's a way to contribute a small amount to something you love, like Tempest Theatre. And in return, you get to see kind of behind-the-scenes stuff. You get to have a conversation with the people who are creating the work you're excited about. So it's a pretty great format.
4: It is pretty cool.
5: Yeah. So I was there, you know, excitedly reading all of the posts. And there was a video that was a trailer for a completely different project. And for that project, An Ounce of Flesh, Kate had mentioned that there would be a research component to it. And I got excited and thought, yes, research. I love research and I love this theater and I would really like to help. So I just emailed them and said, hi, I'm a research scientist and I would love to help. Mm. And they said, great, we'd love

0: So I really like this sort of humanizing of history. Maybe that's a better description of it. Mm. I find that super appealing. So I love being able to bring research and then have somebody make something creative and human that connects with everything.
1: Mm-hmm. Amazing. Yeah. Okay, so then now you're in the research process, and you're saying you're sending emails back and forth. You're researching. You're allowing maybe is this dialogue between you and the writer primarily? Is it involving
0: it's the three
1: everybody?
0: Of us. It's me three? And Jen and Kate.
1: Yeah. Okay, and then Jen, you're the producer of this play. Is that right?
2: Yeah, I am. I mean, at Tempest, we all wear a lot of hats. And, mm-hmm. you know, as you step into the fold and in the doors and when you say you're willing to help, you're often come in for one opportunity and you find that you're learning and growing into others. But yeah, the research process for this play has been a remarkable process for all of us. We have not had in the past with our projects the kind of support and knowledge and skills that we're finding with Vanessa, and it's just been a beautiful process and really facilitating deep storytelling, and I think it's really helping with this belief that by looking at the history, we're educating ourselves and reminding ourselves over and over that people's stories from long ago are not necessarily what popular media or popular mythology is telling us they are, and that it's really on us to keep asking the questions and looking back and saying, is the story that's being told today the story that Helena wanted told? Is it the story that Joan of Arc wanted told? Are we being honest to their situation and what they were standing for? Or have they been politicized as a meme? Mm, you know, are we weaponizing them in ways that they never wanted to be? Mm-hmm. And so this process has really allowed us to dig much more deeply. Mm. And so it's quite rewarding all around.
0: Yeah. Yeah, it's been really cool, especially with Joan of Arc. Joan of Arc has...
3: Oh, yeah.
0: Everybody wants to claim her. So you've got, like, far-right people trying to say that she represents them. And you have, like, very left-wing people saying, no, she's feminist, she's queer, she's non-binary, she represents all of these things. And, like, it's fascinating to read that that's been happening for a very long time. Like, that's not a new development. 200 years ago, people were still like, no, she's far-right. No, she's probably an extreme lefty. And,
1: Right.
3: Arguing over a 15-year-old girl.
0: Yeah.
1: Right, yeah.
3: Well, like 17. Yeah, because she was 17, like still not even of age.
1: Yeah. Yeah, she didn't even make it to 20 years old. Did she? Yeah. She was 19 or something.
0: But she was brilliant and she was highly accomplished, which is another thing that I think people find kind of unnerving. There's a ton of literature that is like people trying to diagnose her and being like, oh, I think it's this kind of epilepsy. It probably involves like the auditory cortex and the temporal lobe. Or even like, oh, maybe it's tuberculosis and she had like a tuberculoma, which is like a tumor. It's just like a lump by your, and in this case, they're like, oh, it's beside the brain tissue in the auditory cortex, right, giving her these hallucinations. And it's like, even if the explanation for her hearing voices is epilepsy, that's still her brain making all of that stuff. Yeah. It doesn't take the greatness away from her. It makes it more incredible. But like by magical happening, there is a paper that was released like 1 month before I started this project that is like a group of researchers and medical doctors who are like, please stop diagnosing her. She was merely an extraordinary human who accomplished something, and we don't need to explain it with illness. And they take like all of the things she's been diagnosed with, they break all of them down, they demonstrate all the ways they don't fit. And then they start talking about how common it is to hear voices, which is something I didn't know at all. But yeah, the stats are really variable, but anywhere from like 3% to 15% is where the estimates are mostly for people who hear them. And it's not pathological. Like most people who hear voices don't have an illness or any other problem.
1: Right.
0: It's just that it's so stigmatized.
1: Wow.
0: Yeah.
1: Wow.
0: There's in fact, if somebody is hearing voices and wants support, there's an organization I found called the Hearing Voices Network. It's an international organization for English-speaking people.
1: Wow.
0: So,
1: wow, what a great resource.
0: Yeah, like just that. So that people know that it's okay. You can live a happy, normal life, and it doesn't mean anything terrible is happening. It's really also like culturally impacts what you hear, which makes sense because hearing is perception, right? So your brain is making what you hear, and it's using all of the information available to it. And a lot of that is like sound waves being converted into vibrations and stuff, right?
1: Yes. Very physical.
0: But phenomenon. Some of it is like, you know, what you see, and some of it is just like other stuff that your brain is storing and that's going on with it. And so if you are in a culture that highly stigmatizes hearing voices, you are way more likely to hear scary, negative, harmful things. They've done studies with other cultures. I think it's India. I'm sorry if I'm getting that wrong, where people have a different

0: narrative about voices and what hearing voices means there. And so it's far more likely that a person will believe if they hear voices that it is like a benevolent message from an ancestor, or they'll be able to incorporate it into their life that way. And as a result, what they hear is positive, because whatever neural mechanism is making you hear voices is still there. And your brain is filling in the rest with the context of like your beliefs, the narratives that are available to you.
1: Right. Yeah. So the culture is not only influencing the interpretation, but also the voices themselves, which kind of makes sense. Speaking of which, witches, like witches are sometimes portrayed as benevolent do-gooders that have your best interest in mind. Mm-hmm. And sometimes they're portrayed that leads to literally the death of millions of people. So yeah. Like what is that? And what are each of your own relationship to witches? Maybe Kyler, we can start with you. What drew you to this play? You're an actor in the play. What's your role?
2: I'm Third Witch.
1: Third Witch. Okay. Yes. And why witches? Why now? And am I right in, I think you started acting somewhat recently. Is that correct?
2: That is correct. I've joined the Actors Ensemble in the spring, and I knew there was another one in the fall. So I had signed up because it's a great place to be. And like they said, there's many projects going on and there's a lot of really cool people there. Mm. And so it's wonderful to be in this kind of close community of creatives. I agree that it's a very timely topic to be discussed right now in the face of our modern current society.
1: Yeah.
2: So as you know, I'm a volunteer and I come here and I'm on a show called Under the Pink Triangle, which is today's kind of conversation about the current witch hunt of the others. Mm-hmm. So Under the Pink Triangle is about everybody that does not identify cis, heterosexual. So all this othering or outing, right? Like being outed. Like, I'm like, oh my gosh, like that feels like old languaging. Mm-hmm. And why? So myself being a trans man, there's been a lot of times in my life I've been fearful of being outed. And still, even while I'm preparing to out myself on a different project, this project is really exciting for me because it really brings together how long we've allowed this mythology to carry on and insidiously go into and separate our society, especially being pushed by powerful people that don't seem to have a conscience or don't seem to realize that their words are hurting. And with things being the way they are right now, the more we are knowledgeable about our history, the true facts of history, the better we can do moving forward. Mm-hmm. And so I'm really a big fan of anything I can do in that way of helping. What can we do? Because we're the ones we've been waiting for.
3: Yeah.
2: Raw.
1: Yeah.
3: Well, and you know, the diversity of humanity has always been there. We've just maybe not had language or space or made space, or we've pushed people around. And you know, the witches were, you know, is a term that often reflects women, but not always.
1: Right.
3: And definitely over time reflected a variety of people who, as Kyler says, were marginalized, were othered, were feared
2: for perhaps, being others.
3: For being others, or for perhaps some of the knowledge that they'd gained, or some of the ways in which they perceived the world. So it is very much an interesting topic right now.
2: Yeah. Well, and who wouldn't want that leg up of having a great intuition and being able to listen to your higher self, or whoever you want to call that, and making good choices? And there's other people that are stuck in their mythology and that voice is negative. So of course they're going to get mad at the person that's moving ahead. Right. How could you be moving ahead? There's something different about you. Yeah. It's magical. It's not right.
1: And are you talking about Helena here, or Joan of Arc, or just everybody that fills that function, sort of?
2: Pretty much anybody that fills that function of recognizing their own powerful self and having it come from within, not being determined from the without or the other.
1: Yeah.
2: I don't know if that makes sense. But.
1: Yeah, absolutely. Mm-hmm. Okay, so let's talk about the sort of... Well, okay, actually, maybe we can follow up with just more... What about your relationship to witches?
0: That's a great question. But can I tell you first something about medieval trans men?
1: Please.
2: Ooh, yes.
0: Yeah, so that's something I ended up reading a bunch about, because when Joan was retried posthumously... So, I mean, they murdered her for being a heretic, although technically the aspect of heresy she was killed for was wearing men's clothing.
1: Right.
0: That was the only part they could get her for. So when they had a trial, like, I think 10, 15 years, maybe 25 years after her death, to kind of restore
2: what?
0: Her. Yeah, the French had a retrial, or it's not the right name for it, but they had a restorative trial or something like that, because they felt that a grave injustice had been done.
2: Sure.
0: And so they wanted to, like, restore her name.
2: Okay.
0: Or their name. And part of their defense of her involved talking a bunch about religious figures who either said it was okay to wear men's clothing or the clothing of the other sex, which I think was St. Thomas, says, like, it's totally fine if you have a good reason. But also that there are saints who are trans men. The big one that they spoke about the most was St. Marinos. And because I started reading about that, I discovered that there were plenty of trans men in medieval Europe who lived as monks. And that just gave them the sort of space to pass. I mean, they weren't allowed to live openly as trans men, mm-hmm. but they lived as men. And something that I found fascinating is, like, the ascetic practices of that faith. Like, for instance, really restricting your dietary intake has body transferring properties. Mm-hmm. So they reversed or prevented a lot of post-secondary sex characteristics by really limiting their food intake and limiting their diet in certain ways, mm. which I think is really interesting. And the thing that's amazing about, say, St. Marinos is after his death, they discovered he was trans, and that did not change how important he was in a way that prevented him from becoming a saint, right? Like, that's being a saint, pretty high praise. You know, I think that that's a really interesting insight. I've also read a few historians talking about how the original literature was good about keeping his name and his gender, and it was only over time with translation and copies of the text that people started reversing it, which is why you'll sometimes see St. Marina, and you'll often see St. Marino's spoken about as a woman. But mm-hmm. in the time, they really respected that was a man, and that was how he had lived his life.
1: Right. Yeah. And I don't know. I just had my mind wandering, just thinking about the window of tolerance towards any given group of people in any historical period. And even it does sound like even in this period of intense witchcraft trials of the 1400s, it was really a few people that were kind of just like they had it in for, you know, something they maybe couldn't tolerate in themselves, and it just kind of spread like wildfire. But I don't know, what were the surprises in your research process of this play? Like, how it reflected on history in a wider sense? Were there any moments where you went, oh my gosh, like, it's connecting the dots to our time and place, or just surprises in the characters themselves, for any of you?
0: Something that I loved that, I guess, I don't know if it was exactly a surprise, is that there were always pockets of resistance. So that town that Helena Shubrin was from, Innsbruck, it remained a place where, like, it was still risky, but it was much harder to be tried as a witch there. It was way less likely. There were just a much different standard of proof, and there was a great resistance to kind of people coming in from the outside mm-hmm. and trying to take people. And I found that heartening and interesting. Like, it is kind of what you're saying. There are people with power who do incredible damage. And there are also people who will go along with that. The town that Henry went to before Helena's town, they cooperated with him, and he got to murder 8 people who he had accused of witchcraft because they just didn't resist him. Mm-hmm. He hadn't even written the horrible book yet, you know, and then he went to Helena's town, and it was a completely different story. And, you know, the men and the friends of the women that he had harassed were so angry that they wanted to, like, lay their hands on him. Mm. They had to, like, insist that he leave town.
1: Mm-hmm. Do you know on what grounds, like, what the individual charges were against these people?
0: The 8 people who were murdered?
1: Yes, yeah.
0: I don't know that. I could look that up for you, but I mean, I don't know off the top of my head. But a lot of the charges were in that area were related to, like, claims that somebody had damaged crops, or like there's a lot of claiming that women controlled the